But he was known because he knew his Bible better than a lot of Bible believers said. You know, we say we believe the Bible, but we got to contend for it. You know, these aren't just words. These aren't just lists. This is supposed to be what anchors us. You know, there's an idea that a misconception that soldiers are ignorant. Now, look, you don't have to have superior intellect to be a soldier. But you can't be a stupid imbecile either, because you'll be the first one gone. You know, every time the Bible is open and the faith is delivered, whether it be through preaching or the Holy Spirit speaking to you in your personal devotions, that faith is being delivered to the saints, and it was delivered once. We've gotten everything that we need right here. It is ours to contend for it. You are being prepared to defend what you believe and why you believe it. The faith is not flawed. It's not faulty. But there are always those that are trying to add or subtract from it. The religious man adds laws to it. Yeah, it's what the legalist does. Catholicism is going to add mother-son worship and idol worship and all kinds of works and lighting of candles and more things than I could name. And the Armenian, your Pentecostals, the Mennonite, the Amish, they're going to tell you, well, you're saved by grace through Jesus, but you got to work, you got to live the life. And if you're not, if you don't speak in tongues or if you sin against, you can commit so many sins that you'll lose your salvation. You better know how to answer these people. And it's not just what you say. The power's not what you say. The power's in the Scripture. I mean, come on, we've been dealing with the same crowd. You're only going to deal with those same two people. The people that want to add, the people that want to take away. The liberal wants to take away. That's one of the things that Jude's going to deal here with quickly. Those that turn grace into lasciviousness. The liberal always takes away from the faith. He teaches that grace is a license to sin, to live any way you please, requires nothing and just live and let live. And that's foolishness too. We have this common salvation. We have the faith. And Jude is reminding us of what Paul wrote years before. Every saint is a soldier. Remember what Paul said to Timothy? Thou therefore, my son, be strong in the grace that is in Christ Jesus, were preserved in Christ. And the things that thou hast heard of me among many witnesses, the same commit thou to faithful men, to shall be able to teach others also. Thou therefore endure hardness as a good soldier of Jesus Christ. No man that warreth entangleth himself with the affairs of this life, that he may please him who hath chosen him to be a good soldier. On that calling, we are sanctified by God the Father. We are preserved in Christ and called. We've been chosen. And you know, so also, let's bear in mind, let's not get weary in hearing some of the same things, because we need to hear the same things. Because the battle's always been the same. There's always somebody who wants to add to it. There's always somebody that wants to take away from it. And the truth is in the Scriptures, and the truth is in Christ. Heavenly Father, we thank you for, Lord, just a little bit of simple truth tonight, just to remind us that, Lord, the battle is very direct. It's not complicated. Lord, in this day, in this hour in which we live, that we are to be good soldiers for Jesus Christ. And Father, we're going to need to be stronger than we've ever been before. We're going to need to be more knowledgeable than we've been before. Lord, this is not a period that suffers ignorance. Lord, we'll become a part of that apostasy if we don't contend for that which we've been given. Lord, we pray that you would continue to preserve us. We thank you that you are able, as Jude tells us later in this epistle, to keep us from falling. Lord, that we would keep ourselves, Lord, contending for the faith and in the love, in your love in the Holy Ghost. Bless now the invitation in Jesus' name. Let's stand. The piano's playing. The altar's open. Something in the message that was for you, maybe nothing in the message, but tonight in a house of prayer, you need to bring your personal prayer request, some need that you just need to personally lift before the Lord in a house of prayer. This is your time.

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0: We are WYTJ Radio. It's time for the Daily Scripture Reading. In our daily Bible reading today, we'll begin the book of Genesis, chapters 1 through 4. That's Genesis, chapters 1 through 4.
1: The Holy Bible, the King James Version, read by Alexander Scorby. The first book of Moses, called Genesis, chapter 1. In the beginning, God created the heaven and the earth. And the earth was without form and void. And darkness was upon the face of the deep. And the Spirit of God moved upon the face of the waters. And God said, Let there be light. And there was light. And God saw the light that it was good. And God divided the light from the darkness. And God called the light day. And the darkness he called night. And the evening and the morning were the first day. And God said, Let there be a firmament in the midst of the waters, and let it divide the waters from the waters. And God made the firmament, and divided the waters which were under the firmament from the waters which were above the firmament. And it was so. And God called the firmament heaven. And the evening and the morning were the second day. And God said, Let the waters under the heaven be gathered together unto one place, and let the dry land appear. And it was so. And God called the dry land earth, and the gathering together of the waters called he seas. And God saw that it was good. And God said, Let the earth bring forth grass, the herb yielding seed, and the fruit tree yielding fruit after his kind, whose seed is in itself upon the earth. And it was so. And the earth brought forth grass, and herb yielding seed after his kind, and the tree yielding fruit whose seed was in itself after his kind. And God saw that it was good. And the evening and the morning were the third day. And God said, Let there be lights in the firmament of the heaven to divide the day from the night, and let them be for signs and for seasons and for days and years. And let them be for light in the firmament of the heaven to give light upon the earth. And it was so. And God made two great lights, the greater light to rule the day and the lesser light to rule the night. He made the stars also. And God set them in the firmament of the heaven to give light upon the earth and to rule over the day and over the night and to divide the light from the darkness. And God saw that it was good. And the evening and the morning were the fourth day. And God said, Let the waters bring forth abundantly the moving creature that hath life, and fowl that may fly above the earth in the open firmament of heaven. And God created great whales, and every living creature that moveth, which the waters brought forth abundantly after their kind, and every winged fowl after his kind. And God saw that it was good. And God blessed them, saying, Be fruitful and multiply, and fill the waters in the seas, and let fowl multiply in the earth. And the evening and the morning were the fifth day. And God said, Let the earth bring forth the living creature after his kind, cattle and creeping thing, and beast of the earth after his kind. And it was so. And God made the beast of the earth after his kind, and cattle after their kind, and everything that creepeth upon the earth after his kind. And God saw that it was good. And God said, Let us make man in our image, after our likeness, and let them have dominion over the fish of the sea, and over the fowl of the air, and over the cattle, and over all the earth, and over every creeping thing that creepeth upon the earth. So God created man in his own image. In the image of God created he him. Male and female created he them. And God blessed them, and God said unto them, Be fruitful, and multiply, and replenish the earth, and subdue it, and have dominion over the fish of the sea, and over the fowl of the air, and over every living thing that moveth upon the earth. And God said, Behold, I have given you every herb bearing seed which is upon the face of all the earth, and every tree in the which is the fruit of a tree yielding seed. To you it shall be for meat. And to every beast of the earth, and to every fowl of the air, and to everything that creepeth upon the earth, wherein there is life, I have given every green herb for meat. And it was so. And God saw everything that he had made, and behold, it was very good. And the evening and the morning were the sixth day. Chapter 2. Thus the heavens and the earth were finished, and all the host of them. And on the seventh day God ended his work which he had made, and he rested on the seventh day from all his work which he had made. And God blessed the seventh day, and sanctified it, because that in it he had rested from all his work which God created and made. These are the generations of the heavens and of the earth when they were created, in the day that the Lord God made the earth and the heavens, and every plant of the field before it was in the earth, and every herb of the field before it grew. For the Lord God had not caused it to rain upon the earth, and there was not a man to till the ground. But there went up a mist from the earth, and watered the whole face of the ground. And the Lord God formed man of the dust of the ground, and breathed into his nostrils the breath of life, and man became a living soul. And the Lord God planted a garden eastward in Eden, and there he put the man whom he had formed. And out of the ground made the Lord God to grow every tree that is pleasant to the sight and good for food, the tree of life also in the midst of the garden, and the tree of knowledge of good and evil. And a river went out of Eden to water the garden, and from thence it was parted and became into four heads. The name of the first is Pison. That is it which compasseth the whole land of Havilah, where there is gold, and the gold of that land is good. There is Delium and the onyx stone. And the name of the second river is Gihon. The same is it that compasseth the whole land of Ethiopia. And the name of the third river is Hiddekel. That is it which goeth toward the east of Assyria. And the fourth river is Euphrates. And the Lord God took the man and put him into the garden of Eden to dress it and to keep it. And the Lord God commanded the man, saying, Of every tree of the garden thou mayest freely eat. But of the tree of the knowledge of good and evil thou shalt not eat of it. For in the day that thou eatest thereof, thou shalt surely die. And the Lord God said, It is not good that the man should be alone. I will make him an help meet for him. And out of the ground the Lord God formed every beast of the field and every fowl of the air, and brought them unto Adam to see what he would call them. And whatsoever Adam called every living creature, that was the name thereof. And Adam gave names to all cattle, and to the fowl of the air, and to every beast of the field. But for Adam there was not found an help meet for him. And the Lord God caused a deep sleep to fall upon Adam, and he slept. And he took one of his ribs, and closed up the flesh instead thereof. And the rib which the Lord God had taken from man made he a woman, and brought her unto the man. And Adam said, This is now bone of my bones, and flesh of my flesh. She shall be called woman, because she was taken out of man. Therefore shall a man leave his father and his mother, and shall cleave unto his wife, and they shall be one flesh. And they were both naked, the man and his wife, and were not ashamed. Chapter 3. Now the serpent was more subtle than any beast of the field which the Lord God had made, and he said unto the woman, Yea, hath God said, Ye shall not eat of every tree of the garden? And the woman said unto the serpent, We may eat of the fruit of the trees of the garden, but of the fruit of the tree which is in the midst of the garden, God hath said, Ye shall not eat of it, neither shall ye touch it, lest ye die. And the serpent said unto the woman, Ye shall not surely die. For God doth know that in the day ye eat thereof, then your eyes shall be opened, and ye shall be as gods, knowing good and evil. And when the woman saw that the tree was good for food, and that it was pleasant to the eyes, and a tree to be desired to make one wise, she took of the fruit thereof, and did eat, and gave also unto her husband with her, and he did eat. And the eyes of them both were opened, and they knew that they were naked, and they sewed fig leaves together, and made themselves aprons. And they heard the voice of the Lord God walking in the garden in the cool of the day. And Adam and his wife hid themselves from the presence of the Lord God amongst the trees of the garden. And the Lord God called unto Adam and said unto him, Where art thou? And he said, I heard thy voice in the garden, and I was afraid because I was naked, and I hid myself. And he said, Who told thee that thou wast naked? Hast thou eaten of the tree whereof I commanded thee that thou shouldest not eat? And the man said, The woman whom thou gavest to be with me, she gave me of the tree, and I did eat. And the Lord God said unto the woman, What is this that thou hast done? And the woman said, The serpent beguiled me, and I did eat. And the Lord God said unto the serpent, Because thou hast done this, thou art cursed above all cattle and above every beast of the field. Upon thy belly shalt thou go, and dust shalt thou eat all the days of thy life. And I will put enmity between thee and the woman, and between thy seed and her seed. It shall bruise thy head, and thou shalt bruise his heel. Unto the woman he said, I will greatly multiply thy sorrow and thy conception. In sorrow thou shalt bring forth children, and thy desire shall be to thy husband, and he shall rule over thee. And unto Adam he said, Because thou hast hearkened unto the voice of thy wife, and hast eaten of the tree of which I commanded thee, saying, Thou shalt not eat of it, cursed is the ground for thy sake. In sorrow shalt thou eat of it all the days of thy life. Thorns also and thistles shall it bring forth to thee, and thou shalt eat the herb of the field. In the sweat of thy face shalt thou eat bread, till thou return unto the ground. For out of it wast thou taken, for dust thou art, and unto dust shalt thou return. And Adam called his wife's name Eve, because she was the mother of all living. Unto Adam also and to his wife did the Lord God make coats of skins, and clothed them. And the Lord God said, Behold, the man is become as one of us to know good and evil. And now, lest he put forth his hand and take also of the tree of life, and eat, and live forever. Therefore the Lord God sent him forth from the garden of Eden to till the ground from whence he was taken. So he drove out the man, and he placed at the east of the garden of Eden cherubims, and a flaming sword which turned every way to keep the way of the tree of life. Chapter 4. And Adam knew Eve his wife, and she conceived, and bare Cain, and said, I have gotten a man from the Lord. And she again bare his brother Abel. And Abel was a keeper of sheep, but Cain was a tiller of the ground. And in process of time it came to pass that Cain brought of the fruit of the ground an offering unto the Lord, and Abel he also brought of the firstlings of his flock and of the fat thereof. And the Lord had respect unto Abel and to his offering, but unto Cain and to his offering he had not respect. And Cain was very wroth, and his countenance fell. And the Lord said unto Cain, Why art thou wroth, and why is thy countenance fallen? If thou doest well, shalt thou not be accepted? And if thou doest not well, sin lieth at the door. And unto thee shall be his desire, and thou shalt rule over him. And Cain talked with Abel his brother. And it came to pass, when they were in the field, that Cain rose up against Abel his brother, and slew him. And the Lord said unto Cain, Where is Abel thy brother? And he said, I know not, am I my brother's keeper? And he said, What hast thou done? The voice of thy brother's blood crieth unto me from the ground. And now art thou cursed from the earth, which hath opened her mouth to receive thy brother's blood from thy hand. When thou tillest the ground, it shall not henceforth yield unto thee her strength. A fugitive and a vagabond shalt thou be in the earth. And Cain said unto the Lord, My punishment is greater than I can bear. Behold, thou hast driven me out this day from the face of the earth, and from thy face shall I be hid. And I shall be a fugitive and a vagabond in the earth, and it shall come to pass that everyone that findeth me shall slay me. And the Lord said unto him, Therefore whosoever slayeth Cain, vengeance shall be taken on him sevenfold. And the Lord set a mark upon Cain, lest any finding him should kill him. And Cain went out from the presence of the Lord, and dwelt in the land of Nod, on the east of Eden. And Cain knew his wife, and she conceived, and bare Enoch. And he builded a city, and called the name of the city after the name of his son, Enoch. And unto Enoch was born Irad. And Irad begat Mehujael, and Mehujael begat Methusael, and Methusael begat Lamech. And Lamech took unto him two wives, the name of the one was Adah, and the name of the other Zillah. And Adah bare Jabal. He was the father of such as dwell in tents, and of such as have cattle. And his brother's name was Jubal. He was the father of all such as handle the harp and organ. And Zillah, she also bare Tubal-Cain, an instructor of every artificer in brass and iron, and the sister of Tubal-Cain was Naamah. And Lamech said unto his wives, Adah and Zillah, Hear my voice. Ye wives of Lamech, hearken unto my speech. For I have slain a man to my wounding, and a young man to my hurt. If Cain shall be avenged sevenfold, truly Lamech 70 and 7-fold. And Adam knew his wife again, and she bare a son, and called his name Seth. For God, said she, hath appointed me another seed instead of Abel, whom Cain slew. And to Seth, to him also, there was born a son, and he called his name Enos. Then began men to call upon the name of the Lord.

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0: 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We trust that tonight's message will be an encouragement and a challenge to your heart. And we trust that you'll join us at the close of tonight's program for an address so that you may write for free literature or so that you may write for answers to questions you may have concerning tonight's message.
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2: Take your Bibles this morning. Turn to the book of Galatians chapter 2. Galatians chapter 2. Galatians in the New Testament, small, relatively small book. Matthew, Mark, Luke, John, Acts, Romans, 1st, 2nd Corinthians, then Galatians. Right there, Galatians chapter 2. I want to speak to you this morning about total commitment to Christ and how that it is a personal thing. Total commitment to Christ, and it's personal. A little while back, I preached on a personal revival and said it's a matter of the heart. Then I preached on personal renewal and talked about it's a matter of the mind, how we think.

think our attitude. And then today, I want you to think with me about personal righteousness. Personal righteousness. That's what we are and what we do. That's our being and our living. So first you have to have a heart that's revived. I'm talking to Christian people now. A heart that's revived with a desire to serve God. And then a mind that's renewed, be able to think properly. And then personal righteousness, making sure, first of all, that you have that imputed righteousness of Christ, that you're saved on your way to heaven. And then, secondly then, that personal righteousness that only Jesus Christ can give us, but that you are striving to be more like Christ, to be a growing Christian and becoming righteous in your life, those things. Galatians chapter 2, verses 20 and 21. I want us to stand together and we'll read those two verses together. And if you do not have your Bible open there, just listen carefully. And I think you'll get the thrust of this. And I'll try to make some applications of it in the few minutes ahead. Galatians chapter 2, verses 20 and 21. Ready, begin. I am crucified with Christ. Nevertheless, I live. Yet not I, but Christ liveth in me. And the life which I now live in the flesh, I live by the faith of the Son of God, who loved me and gave himself for me. I do not frustrate the grace of God. For if righteousness come by the law, then Christ is dead in vain. Heavenly Father, I thank you again for the Word of God. I thank you, Lord, for your people in this place this morning. Lord, here's a select group of people that I believe you want to challenge each heart to a new level of personal righteousness. Father, I pray that you will. I pray, Father, that there'll be a difference in our lives because we've opened up the Bible. We've exposed ourselves to the mirror of the Word of God. Help us to see ourselves more clearly of what we are and what you want us to be. Father, help us to be righteous. Father, thank you for the righteousness of Christ. Thank you, Lord, that he is the only wise God, that he gave himself for us. And we pray in his precious name, amen. You may be seated. I want you to think with me about righteousness now and total commitment to Jesus Christ. Because I believe if we're going to really have a righteous life that will impact the world, then I think we need to have that personal that personal commitment. It's not something that somebody else can do for us. It's not a corporate. Let me give you point number one. Righteousness is not corporate, but personal. In other words, it's not a church activity. It's an individual activity. It's not a group activity. Dealing with righteousness before God and living a life of righteousness that God will bless requires an individual commitment on your part and on my part. That's the only way we can experience it. That's the only way we can attain it. That's the only way we can live it. It's by faith we trust him, and that righteousness is then appropriated to us. I'm not righteous because I'm a preacher. I'm not righteous because I'm a member of Shawnee Baptist Church. I'm not righteous because I've been baptized. I'm not righteous because I live by the golden rule or try to live by the golden rule. I'm for all those things. I think you ought to be a member of the church. I think you ought to have followed the Lord in believer's baptism. I think you ought to try to live by the Ten Commandments and by the golden rule. I think you ought to love your neighbor, and I think we ought to be witnesses for Christ. But all those things don't make you righteous, because many times we're doing those things in the power of our own flesh. It's we that are doing them, not Christ in us, who is the hope of glory. And I want you to think with me along those lines this morning. Righteousness is not a corporate, but a personal commitment to Jesus Christ. Listen what he said in verse number 20. He said, and by the way, you might want to circle all the personal pronouns. Notice these personal pronouns. I think they're probably somewhere in the Bible verses with more personal pronouns, but I don't know of any personally where there are more personal pronouns in one verse. But he said, I am crucified with Christ. He didn't say, we are crucified with Christ. He said, this is a personal commitment that I have made. I am crucified with Christ. Jesus did not grab him and crucify him. No more, listen, Jesus was no more a victim of the mob than we are a victim of God.
They didn't crucify him against his will. They didn't capture him. He gave himself for us. Do you understand that? He gave himself for us. And if I am going to be crucified with Christ, it's a voluntary surrender that I make. It's a personal commitment that I make. It's not one day God grabbed me and said, you've had it, buddy. You're going to serve me now. This is it. And he nailed me to the cross. No, sir. If I'm going to die to self, it's a decision that I make. So he said, I am crucified with Christ. And it's, by the way, it's a decision that you make individually. Then he said, nevertheless, I live. So he's a living, walking, talking, writing, dead man. He said, I'm crucified. Nevertheless, I live. Then he said, yet not I. Sounds like we got a paradox here. It sounds like he's contradicting himself. But he said, really? He said, I'm living this flesh. I'm breathing. Blood's flowing in the veins. I have life. But really, I'm living, but really not I. It's Christ liveth in me. There's another personal pronoun. And then he said, and the life which I now live in the flesh, I live by the faith of the Son of God who loved me and gave himself for me. So he said, eight times, personal pronouns, the I and me, eight times in this brief passage of Scripture. By the way, have you noticed this? He never said my or mine. Hey, they're personal pronouns, but he never tried to take claim for his own. He didn't try to say, this is mine, I possess that. He just said, I am yielded, surrendered, crucified, dead to self for Jesus Christ. It's not about me, it's about him. So he said, righteousness, it's not corporate, but it's personal. And he made it personal there in that verse, over and over and over again, talking about me and I, and Christ liveth in me. It's not mine, it's not my, it's his, and I'm serving him. So righteousness is not corporate, but it's personal. By the way, I want to take one of those little phrases. He said, I live by the faith of the Son of God. Now, I'm going to talk about faith a little bit more here in just a moment. But I was trying to think of an illustration about faith and how we live by faith. And the one thought that came to my mind, I guess because of an incident that took place as I was talking to a certain gentleman. He's not a member of our church. He doesn't go here. He doesn't give here. But the thought came to my mind as I was talking to him because he wanted me to help him in what he considered to be a financial matter. He had sort of come up against a wall, needed some help, and he talked to me. He wanted me to help him. And by the way, I did help him as best I could. I made some contacts, tried to take care of some things for him. But I was talking to him, and I said this to him. I said, let me ask you something, sir. And I called him by name. I said, let me ask you something. I said, you know, we've got to be living by faith. I said, are you, listen now. This, I said, can I ask you a personal question? He said, yes, you can. He said, sure, go ahead, preacher. And I said, are you tithing? Well, it got quiet. He said, you said personal. I didn't know you meant personal. Well, I mean, we're talking personal now. All of a sudden, I've touched his money. Now, he was trying to touch my money. Huh? And now I touched his money. I said, are you tithing? Are you a tither? He said, I believe in tithing. He said, but not doing it right now. And I said, son, that's your problem. I said, there's your problem right now. The reason you're calling me, needing help, getting a problem solved that has to do with finances, one of the reasons for that, I believe, is because you're being dishonest with God. You tell me you're saved. You tell me you love God. And God tells you to tithe. I can give you verse after verse. I don't have time to get into all that today because that's not what I'm talking about. I'm talking about faith. Yeah, I said, he gives you verse after verse after verse. He gives illustrations. We see the thing. And the first fruits of all your increase, it belongs to God. It's not even yours, and you're keeping it. You want God to help you out of a tight spot. You want God to deliver you. You want God to solve a relationship problem. You want God to give you wisdom in rearing your children. You want God to solve your financial needs. And yet, all the while, you're robbing from God. How in the world can you expect God to bless that? You can't expect God to bless that. Boy, some of you folks that look sunburned when you came in here look kind of white right now. Like the blood draining out of your face.
It wasn't you that called. But maybe you're going through some difficulties in your life because you don't have the faith to believe God. And that's what it brought. He said, well, preacher, I just can't right now. He said, I got so many bills. And I said, the reason you can't pay your bills is because, he said, oh, I've got all my bills paid. I said, then why are you calling me? He didn't have his bill paid. He didn't have it paid at all. And I said, he said, well, I'm just going through some tight times right now. I said, and the greatest debt you have is to Almighty God, and you want God to help you. You better be paying your debt to God. And you, look, trust in the Lord with all thine heart. Lean not to thine own understanding. In all thy ways acknowledge him. He shall direct thy path. That's what he said. He said, seek ye first the kingdom of God and his righteousness, and all these things will be added to you. God will take care of everything in your life if you will surrender to him, if you will make righteousness your goal, if you'll be crucified to self and learn to live by faith. And I want to tell you something, giving to God initially is a faith matter. By the way, it quickly becomes a non-faith matter because you start tithing and you realize, man, I should have been doing this all along. I'm better off now than I've ever been in my life. God's taking care of me. God's supplying every need. I thought I'd starve if I started tithing. Instead, I gained weight. You know the story. And it ought not to begin in there. When I came to Shawnee Baptist Church a number of years ago, Brother Dallas Vincent was still alive and pastored Armsby Heights Baptist Church. He was a friend of ours from the past, so I invited Brother Dallas to come to Shawnee and preach a revival meeting for us. He got up over 38th and Market, that old un-air-conditioned, big old, it's a beautiful colonial building, but no air conditioning in there and whatever. And man, we got it made today, don't we? And he got up to preach and he began preaching. And he said, my wife and I, he said, we, one of the things we did is he started preaching about money. And he said, we quit tithing a long time ago. I'm saying, oh my goodness, that's not what we want to hear. He said, we left that way behind. He said, we started out tithing, took every ounce of faith we had to do it, but as soon as we realized God was going to take care, we started looking for ways to do more. He said, it's been years since we've stooped to tithing. Wow, pretty strong statement, huh? How are you doing in your faith walk with God? He said, I live by the faith. You said, well, preacher, I don't know if I have that much faith. Good, I'm glad you brought that up. He said, I live by the faith of the Son of God, by the faith of Christ, who loved me and gave himself for me. Does that make sense to you this morning? You see where we're going with this thing? I'm talking about a total commitment. A total commitment doesn't mean everything but your billfold. A total commitment doesn't mean everything but your computer, what you watch on the internet. Total commitment doesn't mean everything except the jokes you tell at work with the guys. Total commitment doesn't mean everything except your attitude when things doesn't go your way. Total commitment doesn't mean everything except how I want to dress to get other people to notice me instead of dressing to please God. Total commitment means total commitment. I saw this thing, and you've seen it before, and you've heard it before. I was just reading some stuff, and I saw a little cartoon. It was a chicken and a pig, and they were standing there looking at the billboard. It was a little bit different format of it than I'd heard it before. They were standing there looking at a billboard. It said, help feed the hungry. And the chicken looked over at the pig and said, he said, we ought to do that. He said, I'll supply the eggs, you supply the bacon. And the pig looked back and he said, hey, the egg is a token gift for you. The bacon is a total commitment for me. Now, I just want to know this. Who's going to supply the bacon out here? Are you a chicken? you're just going to supply the eggs? Are you willing to make that total commitment? Where are you in your walk with God? Where are you in your walk with God? Now, the reason I use money is because every time I preach about money, everybody looks right at me. It's amazing. Everybody, money. Really. I can preach about a lot of other things. I won't even start naming them. And you know, people doodle and draw and look out the window. But I start preaching about money, everybody just looks right up here. What's he going to say now? Are we getting ready to have a fundraising drive? Yes, we are. It's called every week the offering. It's a big fundraising drive. It's how we stay alive, even in the summertime.
But that's not what we're talking about tonight. What I'm doing is giving you an illustration of faith. He said, I live by the faith of the Son of God who loved me and gave himself for me. I don't think I convinced the guy. But I tell you this, I told him the truth. He wouldn't be calling the preacher to try to bail him out or get him over a lump in the road or whatever else. And I told him this. I said, if the goose that lays the golden egg lands in your backyard and lays three eggs, and you've got the deep pockets and everything else, you're still going to be the most miserable person on the planet until you surrender your life to God fully, including that matter of tithing. There's a lot of, you say, well, you think if you're poor, it's just got, I know a lot of rich people don't tithe. They don't tithe. But I know a lot that do tithe and give generous offerings above the tithe. Guess which ones I like? No, just kidding. But I know a lot of poor people that tithe and give generous offerings above the tithe. And I know poor people that have the problem of the love of money. And they think, I can't do something for God until after I do something for me. And I want to challenge you to get your thinking straightened out in that thing. But righteousness is not corporate. It's personal. It's what you do. It's a individual decision you make. I cannot make that decision for you. God will not make that decision for you. God, who could make it, refuses to make it. He says it's your decision. Paul said, let me give you my example. He said, I'm crucified with Christ. That's my desire. That's my commitment. That's my direction. Number one, righteousness is not a corporate but personal. Number two, righteousness is a product of faith. In Galatians alone, faith is found 22 times in 20 verses. I'll give you just two or three of them. Galatians 1:23, we see this one that we just read. I live by the faith of the Son of God. But in chapter 1, verse 23, he said, but they had heard only that he which persecuted us in times past now preaches the faith which he once destroyed. Now, when he says the faith, he's talking about a body of belief that we are supposed to be preaching and teaching and responding to and appropriating and applying and living by. That's that body of faith. That's our faith. That's what we believe. And he said, it's to be preached. We ought to be preaching the book. Then Galatians 3:11, he said, that no man is justified by the law in the sight of God, it is evident. For the just shall live by faith. Again, don't forget, it's not our faith, it's the faith of the Son of God who loved us and gave himself for us. Galatians chapter 3, verse 24, wherefore the law was our schoolmaster to bring us unto Christ that we might be justified by faith. You know that word justified? It's just as if I'd never sinned. When those of us who are saved, when God looks down from heaven, before we were saved, here we were, sinners, ungodly, unworthy, wretched, condemned, hell-bound, not deserving heaven, and God looked at us, and we made God sick, and he knew that the ultimate end was that he would have to cast us into that lake of fire. But then we got saved. Now when God looks down, that has all been abolished. It's all been obliterated. It's all been erased. And God now looks at us and he sees us as clean and pure and robed in the righteousness of his Son. That's what we're talking about, righteousness today. And robed in the righteousness of his Son. And he looks at us and he doesn't see any sin. He says, we go to God. We say, oh God, forgive us all those sins. And it's amazing how many people keep confessing the sins of the past over and over and over. Over and over again, and the devil, as long as he can keep bringing it up to you and harassing you and intimidating you and holding you back by something that's history that God's forgiven you of, he'll just keep on doing it. But God will say, I don't even know what you're talking about. You're clean, you're pure. It's just as if you'd never sinned. That's what justified means. When God looks at you, those who have been born again, he doesn't see you as someone who was a wretch that he delivered. He sees you as someone that never needed deliverance because you're robed in the righteousness of Christ. That's what the word justified means. It means you line up perfectly with what he wants you to be. And the reason you do is not because of any merits of your own, but because of the righteousness of Christ. He justified you by faith.
Galatians 5:6, for in Jesus Christ neither circumcision availeth anything nor uncircumcision, but faith which worketh by love. Galatians 6:10, as we have therefore opportunity, let us do good to all men, especially to them who are of the household of faith. You know, we ought to try to help one another as much as we possibly can. Nancy and I do that. We do it all the time. Honest, we do. We try to give business to Christian people, and we try to prefer people in our church, probably to our hurt, just quite honestly, probably to our hurt. There are probably people in some cases, not in every case, but there are probably in some cases people who would do a better job for us, either because they're more money hungry, or they're just better at it, or because they don't know what we'd do if they don't, or whatever. But even at that, I'm still glad that we do it, because I believe God will bless it. I believe ultimately, over the long haul, we'll look God in the face one day and say, I'm thankful that I kept this commitment, this command. As we have therefore opportunity, let us do good to all men, especially to them who are of the household of faith. Sometimes I think I'd be better off to give my business to somebody else and give a love offering to the household of faith person and say, here, let me help you with your business. Because sometimes people don't live up to your expectations. Sometimes Christian people, even Christian people, are in a growth curve in their life, and they're not very mature yet, and they don't know how to have character and live up to their commitments and do things. I mean, that's just a fact of life. Happens, doesn't it? But anyway, that's beside the point. The point is, God said, do good, especially unto them who are of the household of faith. Romans chapter 10, verse 13, as I leave Galatians here for a moment, he said, faith comes by hearing, and hearing by the word of God. See, the problem is, here's what I think the problem is. I think a large percentage of people come to church on Sunday morning and don't really hear what the preacher says, don't really hear what the Bible says. They just don't hear it. I was reading something Dr. Tom Wallace wrote, and he tells a story. He said this. He said, on one occasion, I'd been especially hard on my folk in the morning church service, and it also kept them longer than I intended. I apologized on both accounts, closed the service, went to the back door to shake hands. One of the dear older ladies, with great sincerity, said, oh, Pastor, you don't need to apologize to us. We don't pay any attention to anything you say. Now, she had I'm sure she had good intentions, but I'm sure she was also probably pretty accurate for a large percentage of people. So let me ask you to let God's word permeate your heart today. How are you going to live by the faith of the Son of God if you don't know what the Son of God said in His Bible that He wants you to do with your life? How are you going to live by faith if you don't have the information? I said, number one, as we think about total commitment to Christ that's personal, and how we need personal righteousness. Righteousness is not corporate but personal. Righteousness is a product of faith. Last thought, true righteousness comes only from Jesus Christ. Any righteousness that you or I have is imputed righteousness from Jesus Christ, our Lord. Galatians 2:21, I do not frustrate. That means don't confuse or make void or eliminate. I do not frustrate the grace of God. For if righteousness come by the law, then Christ is dead in vain. There's two prongs on this fork of righteousness. Number one is righteousness for salvation. I'm a dirty sinner that doesn't deserve to go to heaven, but God imputed to me the righteousness of Christ when I called on Him and trusted Him, and now I'm saved. Matter of fact, before I was saved, all my righteousness, all the good deeds, all the good works, everything I tried to accomplish is filthy rags. The Bible says in verse 6 of Isaiah 64, it says, but we are all as an unclean thing. All our righteousnesses are as filthy rags, and we do all fade as a leaf, and our iniquities, like the wind, have taken us away. Our righteousnesses are as filthy rags. All the good deeds, all the things that all of our giving, that giving, trying to earn your way or buy your way, purchase your way to heaven, trying to buy God's favor,
All that, God said, is filthy rags. If you're depending on what you're doing to get you to heaven, then you're saying what Jesus did was not enough. And God said, that's dirty, that's filthy, I'll not have it, that's not acceptable. So all of our righteousnesses are as filthy rags. Look over in Romans chapter 10, I'll begin in verse 3. He says, they being ignorant of God's righteousness, going about to establish their own righteousness, have not submitted themselves unto the righteousness of God. For Christ is the end of the law for righteousness to everyone that believeth. For Moses describeth the righteousness which is of the law, that the man which doeth those things shall live by them. But the righteousness which is of faith speaketh on this wise, say not in thine heart, who shall ascend into heaven, that is to bring Christ down from above, or who shall descend into the deep, that is to bring Christ again from the dead. But what saith it? The word is nigh thee, even in thy mouth and in thine heart. That is the word of faith which we preach, that if thou shalt confess with thy mouth the Lord Jesus, and believe in thine heart that God hath raised him from the dead, thou shalt be saved. For with the heart man believeth unto righteousness, and with the mouth confession is made unto salvation. Ladies and gentlemen, there's only one way to be saved. That's through putting your faith and trust in Jesus Christ. Your own self-righteousness will never impress God. It'll never pay your sin debt. Somebody had to pay the wages of your sin. The Bible says we've all sinned and come short of the glory of God. The Bible says the wages of sin is death. And God loves you and wants to give you not death, but life. So he sent his righteous son to live a righteous life, to die on a cruel cross for your unrighteousness and my unrighteousness. And now he arose from the grave after they took him from that cross and put him in the grave. Up from the grave he arose, and he offers to us his righteousness. I'm righteous today, not because of any good thing that I've done, except simply to believe on him. And I've had his imputed righteousness. If you're here today and you're not 100% sure you're saved, if you think you're saved because you don't do that many bad things, then you're saying what Jesus did was a waste. He said if righteousness comes by the law, then Christ is dead in vain. It's by the faith of the Son of God you put your trust in him. So that first prong is for salvation. And it's my prayer that every person in this room is saved. If you're not saved, that you'll be saved today. Don't leave here without Christ. But the second prong on that fork is the prong of righteousness for service to the King of Kings. Bible in one place talks about one of the fruit of the Spirit is righteousness. Talks about the breastplate of righteousness in Ephesians chapter 6, where you put on the whole armor of God. God said, put on that breastplate of righteousness. That'll protect you. It'll sustain your spiritual life. It'll help you to quench those fiery darts of the wicked one. God wants us to live a righteous life. We're saved by the righteousness of Christ. Now by faith, we need to live the Christ life. It's not by works which we've done, but by his righteousness that he saved us. And now he said, now we live, nevertheless, not I, but Christ liveth in me. Living that Christ life. Will you allow him to do a work in your life? I wonder how many folks in this room could honestly face God and say, I'm right where you want me to be in my relationships. I'm right where you want me to be in my finances. I'm right where you want me to be in the way I dress, in the language that I use, in the places of entertainment that I go to, I could go on and on down the list, the music that I listen to, the television that I watch. I mean, I'm right where, God, I'm right where you want me to be. Because I've surrendered to you, and I'm not living for me, I'm living for you. And I know those things don't impress you. I'm not doing it so that you'll love me more. I'm doing it so I'll be more available and more usable, because there's a world of people out here who need a Savior. And I want to have an impact. I want to be used. I want them to look at my life and realize that I have something that they need. And I want God to use me, and I want God to use you. I remember when Nancy and I were married, we were living down in Nashville, Tennessee. We went over to Belmont Baptist Church. It was a big, rich Baptist church at that time. I don't know what their status is now. And we went there, and we decided we would join that church. Well, I didn't know. You know, I was saved. I knew Christ. I didn't know that Nancy wasn't saved at that time.
She'd grown up in Catholic Church and Lutheran Church, and she'd never received Christ. She was a good person. She was a, quote, better Christian than I was. I'll illustrate that in a moment. And so we went forward and joined the church, and the preacher asked her, was, you know, and she needed to get baptized because she wasn't coming from a Baptist church. So she went and got baptized, and I transferred my letter. We became members there at Belmont Baptist Church. Well, a little later on, God began to deal in our hearts through other circumstances. And I surrendered my life to do the will of God. And by the way, it wasn't very long after I surrendered my life to do the will of God and got a burden for God to use my life to win souls. It wasn't very long after that Nancy got saved. When she got saved, she made a public profession of her faith and then got baptized. Someone said, she got baptized again? Oh, really, she got baptized for the first time. She had been sprinkled as a baby, dunked as a Baptist, and then she got saved, and then she got baptized. Some people say, well, I was done. You know, be baptized. You know, just questioning what my sincerity. One question. She was sincere as she could be when she got baptized. But she got baptized for the wrong reason and the wrong mode. She got the cart before the horse. Had to get it right. Just, it was just the right thing to do. And she did it. And then we'd go to that church every now and then, as often as we went, a couple times a year, something like that. I was working for IBM, happy, loved my job, doing very well. And we'd walk out the door, please forgive me, and I'm not criticizing anybody here, I'm telling you my testimony. We'd walk out the door, before I'd even clear the door, I'd be lighting a cigarette. And Nancy would fuss at me. Now, she wasn't even saved yet. But she knew what was right, what was wrong. By the way, it's amazing how much the lost world knows about what's right and what's wrong. When they look at you, how you dress, how you talk, how you act, how you live, whether or not they're influenced for Christ, it's far greater than you can imagine. But anyway, I walked out the door, light up. She said, you don't even do that. I said, I'm outside. I'm not in the building. She said, yeah, but this is still the church parking lot. I like that. That's why we made it a rule out around here. No smoking on the parking lot. I think I'm about ready to ban smoking in front of the parking lot. Because you go out there and everybody, we got all these greeters out there smoking them in, you know, out, right out there, right at the gate. Go to McDonald's and smoke, you know. Go in the restroom at McDonald's. That's a good place. But anyway, that, I'm telling you, this is my testimony. And by the way, I licked it and so can you. And I think I'll probably live longer as a result of it unless I kill myself doing something else. And you would live longer too, and I think that would please God because you're not your own. You're bought with a price. Therefore, glorify God in your body and your spirit, which are God's. And I'm getting way off the subject. But I said to her, smoking a cigarette doesn't send anybody to hell. I'm saved. I've trusted Christ. I know I'm going to heaven. And by the way, I was. I wasn't going to hell because I smoked a cigarette. I just smelled like I'd been there. But actually, I wasn't smoking the cigarette. I was smoking. I was just the sucker. You know. Anyway, I got past that thing. And she said that. And I'd say, well, I know I'm saved. But you know, God began to deal with my heart that I wasn't a very good Christian. But until I really got right with God. One day, after Nancy got saved, I decided that I was just going to surrender my life totally to the Lord. I said, God, I'm just going to surrender my life to you. I want you to use me and in my home, my family, my job, my car, my house, everything I have. God, it's no longer mine. It's yours. He said, your job? I said, yeah, even my job. I had a good job. I liked my job. I still like my job when I think about it. I mean, I like this job too. But he said, okay, I'll take the job. I said, oh, okay. And I resigned IBM. And he said, I want you to preach. That's when God called me to preach. When I finally surrendered everything to him. And you know what? I wouldn't go back. I wouldn't change it for all the money in the world. God's a good God. Man. He knows exactly what we need. And I am not righteous. Please don't misunderstand. But I have a goal in my life, and I'm pressing toward the mark, and I want to be more righteous tomorrow than I was yesterday. I want to be growing in grace. I want to be becoming more like Christ. I want to be like the Apostle Paul. I want to say, oh God, help me to die to self. I am crucified with Christ. The Lord, help the life that I'm living to be the Christ life. Not what I'm doing for you, but you working through me.
And every Christian needs to have that same spirit, that same attitude. You need to take your job, your house, your lands, your wife, your children, your wardrobe, your automobiles, your stocks, your bonds, the time that you have left, which may be far briefer than you hope to imagine. And you ought to say, "Dear God, all of it's yours. I am crucified with Christ. Nevertheless, I live, yet not I, but Christ liveth in me. The life which I now live in the flesh, I live by the faith of the Son of God, who loved me and gave himself for me." Not only righteousness for salvation, but righteousness for service, that God might use us to reach our loved ones, our family members, our friends, our neighbors, to be a testimony. I'm convinced a lot of people go down the tubes in their spiritual life because those of us who are a major influence in their life compromise what we are too much to try to keep them happy and impress them instead of calling them out to a life of holiness. You say, "It's our fault." No, it's their fault. It's their individual decision. But I'm afraid our influence isn't what it could be to help them make the right decisions. Let's bow our heads together, please.

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My friend, if you are not 100% sure that heaven will be your home when you die, or if you'd like to have some helpful literature on this subject, please call us at area code 252-223-4600. Or you may also write to us at FBN 520 Roberts Road, Newport, North Carolina 28570. 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
0: Jaron and Miranda Scott of Linton are sharing this day of broadcasting with you to honor the Lord for His abundant blessings as they celebrate 3 years of marriage. Jaron and Miranda, we are so glad to have your help today. Have a memorably happy third wedding anniversary. God bless you.

0: of Christianity. When we fix our hope in heaven and live for eternity rather than for today, it completely changes our attitude toward this world. Temporary setbacks, physical difficulties, fatigue, circumstances, other undesirable matters will not move us, because we know that the day is coming when the Lord will right the wrongs of this life. We have a totally different motivation than that which drives the unsaved of this world on. It was this assurance that gave special grace to the missionary Adoniram Judson. Imprisoned by the Burmese ruler, with 32 pounds of chains binding him and with his feet tied to a bamboo pole, he was sarcastically asked, "What about the prospects of converting the heathen?" Adoniram Judson instantly replied, "They are just as bright as the unfailing promises of the never-failing God." Despite the desirability of such assurance, there are many Christians who do not have this assurance for their future. They bumble along in their Christianity, dutifully going to church each week and dropping a few dollars in the offering plate from time to time and praying some ritualistic prayers at mealtimes, but they do not have the absolute confidence that they one day will go to heaven. If asked about their salvation, they often reply, "I hope so." That's a tragedy, something that does not have to be. If they could develop a right relationship to the Lord in their daily living, they would not doubt the Lord's keeping power for the future. Today, I'm particularly concerned about the assurance of salvation that your children have. Children who lack assurance about their salvation grow up to lack assurance about their salvation. And children who are taught early in life why they can have confidence in God grow up to demonstrate that same confidence in God. It's your responsibility, the Christian parent, to teach your children to have the assurance of their own salvation. There are many reasons why people doubt salvation. Often, the accumulation of undesirable matters will bring about a depressed state where a person loses the assurance of his relationship to the Lord. Physical problems that stem from illness or accidents may cause this lack of assurance. Difficult circumstances and trials of various kinds may likewise bring about a lack of assurance. These difficulties are going to come to everyone. Life isn't always going to be cheerful without problems to face. But your children need to learn to face these problems with the guidance of the Holy Spirit. You can teach them the proper responses by talking about them in the family's devotional time. You can comment on scriptural passages that bear on the topic. But even better, you can show them the proper response as you face trials by trusting the Lord to sustain you. The chances are good that your children will develop the same approaches to problems that they see in you. And little by little, over the years they're in your home, they'll develop a strong assurance of their own salvation and a strong confidence in the God of salvation to sustain them.
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this is Dr. Kevin Folger from the Cleveland Baptist Church in Cleveland, Ohio. I remind you that the Bible says in John chapter 3 and verse number 16, "For God so loved the world that he gave his only begotten Son, that whosoever believeth in him," that word believeth means put our faith and our trust in him, "should not perish," the word perish means die and go to hell, "should not perish but have everlasting life." You know, Jesus Christ, God's own Son, left the splendor of heaven. He came to this world to live a very, very simple life, lived in obscurity for a good portion of it, lived in poverty a good portion of it, never really owned anything, never had many possessions, but he came here not to rule this world at that moment, but he came here to die for the sins of humanity. You know, in the Old Testament, we find that obviously there's a day coming when Messiah will come and set up his kingdom here on this earth. And one of the confusing aspects of Jesus' ministry, at least for many people in his day and even some today, is the fact of how they reconcile that the Lord Jesus Christ as Messiah was coming to rule the world. What they stumbled upon or stumbled over was the fact that Jesus Christ, before he could become the ruler of this world, had to die for humanity. He had to die to redeem us. And so the first coming of Jesus Christ, his first advent, was as a Savior. And we understand that Jesus Christ went to the cross of Calvary, where God took your sin and my sin and placed it upon him, that he died as our substitute, that he was buried, and on the third day God raised him from the dead to declare openly and publicly that he indeed received his payment on our behalf, that any person who is willing to turn from their sin and call upon Jesus Christ can be forgiven. The Bible says in Romans chapter 10 and verse number 9 that if thou shalt confess with thy mouth the Lord Jesus and shalt believe in thy heart that God hath raised him from the dead, thou shalt be saved. For with the heart man believeth unto righteousness, and with the mouth confession is made unto salvation. You see, it's a heart faith. It's in our heart where we make decisions that govern our life. It's where we hold the values that really make the decisions, that internal person. And so when the Bible says that from our heart we must believe unto righteousness, it's there where you make your real decisions that you have to determine that you're putting your faith and your trust in Jesus Christ. And when you do, when you turn from your sin and in simple faith trust Jesus Christ, the Bible is clear that God gives us eternal life. For the Bible says in Romans 10:13, "For whosoever shall call upon the name of the Lord shall be saved." That's God's guarantee. It's not my guarantee, but it's God's guarantee that if you'll call, he'll forgive. And so if you've never taken the moment in your life to realize your lost condition, that your sin has separated you from a holy God that would forever separate you in a place called hell, if you've never stopped to realize how much God loved you by sending his Son into this world, then today I want to encourage you to take a few moments to understand the great love of God, that it was for you. It was for you that Jesus Christ left the splendor of heaven. It was for you that Jesus Christ died. It was for your sins that he was punished. It was for you that Jesus stretches out his arms today and invites you to turn from your sin and come to him. And I want to encourage you today to stop where you are, to bow your head, and to ask Jesus Christ to come into your heart. If you're driving a car, pull over to the side of the road. If you're in your home, stop whatever you're doing and just realize today the great love of God. Realize that Jesus Christ offers you eternal life and that you must personally receive it, that you must be born again. And it's a personal decision. No one can do it for you. I can't believe for you. You must believe for yourself. But I implore you today to consider the fact that Jesus Christ, God's own Son, came to give you eternal life. Take a few moments today to bow your head and humble your heart if you've never done so, and invite Jesus Christ to come in your heart. Believe me, it's the greatest decision you can ever make. It certainly will help you the rest of your life, and it will determine the direction of your life, encouraging you to put your faith and trust in Jesus Christ as your Lord and Savior.

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0: Jaron and Miranda Scott of Linton are sharing this day of broadcasting with you to honor the Lord for His abundant blessings as they celebrate 3 years of marriage. Jaron and Miranda, we are so glad to have your help today. Have a memorably happy third wedding anniversary. God bless you.

This is the More Sure Word Broadcast, a biblical preaching outreach with Pastor Brent Logan from the Sweet Springs Baptist Church in Ardmore, Alabama. We are so glad you've

Solomon wrote the majority of them. And we're glad that he did. In writing them, not just Proverbs and Ecclesiastes, but he wrote the Song of Solomon, which we also count as a wisdom book. The Song of Solomon, of course, you know already, is about a love relationship. It's about love. And certainly wisdom would tell us the importance of love in each of our lives. You can't survive without it. And this love that Solomon writes about in this song, of course, is between he and his bride. This is a beautiful picture, though it is a treatise on married love. It is also a beautiful picture of Christ's love for the church. Solomon as the son of David. Jesus Christ was called the son of David. In our New Testament, we have written about the marriage relationship is a picture, a mystery of Christ in the church. God made a marriage as a picture of his relationship with us through the Lord Jesus Christ. And so wisdom points us to love, among other things. I think for the next three Sundays, I'm impressed to preach on some graces or virtues that you cannot do without. Tonight we'll continue our study of 1 Corinthians, but the necessity of love, the necessity of love, is what I'm preaching about from the Song of Solomon. We'll be in chapter 8. Song of Solomon, chapter 8, the last chapter of this song. You know, there have been all kind of songs written about love, and people are confused about it, to be honest. I immediately, when I preach on the necessity of love, I'm aware, maybe it's just because my mind is twisted, of the perverted drug addict rock group that wrote a song called All You Need Is Love. And that became a very popular song back when some of you weren't even born. But anyway, that's not true. That's not all you need. Love is not all you need. You need holiness. The Bible says without holiness, no man shall see the Lord. You need salvation. You need righteousness in your life. You need truth. We need a whole lot more than love, but you can't survive without it. You can't. You know, a marriage can be many things, but even in marriage, you can have a man that pays all the bills and takes care of the house and the medical needs and the physical needs and make sure everything is just in order, but you know that's not going to sustain a marriage. There's got to be love in a marriage. Wouldn't you agree with that? It's not just the outward. It's a lot of inward things. It's a necessity for people to love each other for the thing to continue. That's not just true with marriage, that's true with children. Children just do not need you to provide for them. Do you hear me? They do not just need for you to make sure that they have clothing and food and a roof over their head. They need a lot more than that. They don't even just need for you to tell them what's right and wrong, which you need to do that. But they need more than that. They need love. They really do need love. And they need to know that you love them. A church cannot survive without love. You know, I was shocked. I ran across a verse in Ephesians the other day that stunned me a little bit. Talked about how the church edifies itself. If you know what the word edify means, it means to build something up, make it strong.

0: get stable. And so many times we look at edification of the church, and the Bible talks about how in Ephesians 4 that he gave pastors and teachers and all that for the perfecting of the saints, for the edifying of the body of Christ. You read so much in the Bible about how the Word of God edifies us. The truth edifies us. It builds us up. Truth does, the Word of God. But also in Ephesians chapter 4, it says this about the church. It says, the edifying of itself in love. In other words, a church needs more than just truth to survive. It needs love to survive. Just like your home. I'll get to the text in a minute. And I'm usually not a topical preacher. You guys know that. We belabor verse by verse constantly, and we'll continue to do that. But I do feel the need to preach on a few little things here that are topics. I did a little study. Back in the 1200s, Emperor of Germany did something very strange. I don't know why he wanted to do this experiment, but Frederick II in 1200 said or made a decree that all the infants. He did an experiment with the infants, and he brought them in, and he said, okay, this is what we're going to do. He said, I don't want you to talk to any of them. I don't want any communication with these infants. And I want you to give them just minimal care, make sure they have everything they need, their food, changing, you know, medical care, whatever all that is. And he said, I want you to do all that, but I don't want you to talk to them. He was doing some weird experiment. He wanted to see what language that they would come up speaking on their own without any interaction with people. And every one of those infants died. They all had food. They all had heat, they all had, but they died without that interaction. I read another astounding thing. You know, we haven't had orphanages in America for many, many, many years. You know, there's a reason for that. In the 1920s, something happened in all the orphanages, because, you know, through the Depression and all that, there was all these kids and all these infants that were being housed in orphanages around the United States and also in the UK and other parts of the world. And in America, almost, and I couldn't even believe this statistic or this fact that I was reading through history, almost 100% of infants died in 1920 in the orphanages in America. 100%. And immediately the government said, what's going on? And they examined all these orphanages, and they found that they got all the food they needed. There was nothing wrong with the heater, or there's nothing wrong with their care. There was nothing wrong with the medical things that were given to them. But they were just sort of pushed aside, and they did not have the personal interaction. In other words, they didn't have somebody to love them. And they died. They did another study of that just after World War II, or around World War II in 1944, and the same exact thing happened. And so what the government did is they turned away from all that. They said, we've got to get these children into homes because these infants are dying, not because of a lack of things we give them, but because they are not loved. Do you see what a picture that is? Of the need and the necessity that each of us have, not just for the external things that cause our lives to grow, to go, but we need love in our lives. We need to show love. We need to receive love. Things cannot survive without it. But what is that love? That love is not just emotion. That love is not just touch. In our society, and I won't belabor it, but in our society, they even talk about adult people making love, but they're not talking about love. They're talking about a physical act that many times has nothing to do at all with love. A physical act. I'm not saying that love does not include emotion. I'm not saying that love does not include a physical aspect, but I'm saying that's not all it is. Love is something much greater than that. Love is not the acquiescing to all things, to people that are in your life. Some people think they love their children because they just, you know, give them whatever they want. That's not love, really. That's abuse. And I know that because I believe the Bible. And the Bible says that whom the Lord loveth, he chasteneth. And in the book of Proverbs, the Bible says if you love your child, you'll chasten the child. If you withhold that, you hate him. That's what God said. And he knows more about love than any of us. And so love is more than the things that people say it is. Love is not people holding hands together and singing kumbaya. That's not what love is. Love is a lot deeper than that. And before we get into this text, why we find it in the Bible is because love in its essence has a God characteristic to it. It's not just a human characteristic. Real love is a God characteristic. It's a virtue or a grace of Almighty God. It cannot be obtained or shown without Him. That's why little babies need those that know God and love them. And a home needs God and a marriage needs God and a church needs God. And with the fullness of God, you'll find the fullness of love. The Bible says this. I'll just read it for you. We'll be in Psalm just a second. He said in 1 John chapter 4 and verse 7, you know these verses, beloved, let us love one another, for love is of God. And everyone that loveth is born of God and knoweth God. I believe this. I don't believe anybody can love unless they've been born again. That's what the Bible says. You can touch, you can have emotion, but you can't have love without God. That's why I tell saved people, never marry an unsaved person, because they can't love you. Because love is a characteristic of God. And you can't even love unless you're born of God and know God. The Bible says, he that loveth not and knoweth not God, for God is love. It's a part of who he is. Without him, there is no love anywhere. I don't think the animals love each other. They can't experience God. Like you say, well, you know, a mama bear or what? You know, that's instinct. That's not love. I can show you where some mama bears eat their kids. I mean, there's no love in the animal kingdom. No, their love is found in God. And if you don't get God in you, you can't love anybody either. That's the testimony of the... It's a God characteristic. God is love, he said. In this was manifested the love of God toward us, because that God sent his only begotten Son in the world that we might live through him. Here's a verse for you. Herein is love.
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0: This is the Gospel Hour, making known to this nation the gospel of Jesus Christ. 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
1: Thank you, Father. Thank you for the Word. Thank you, Father, for the gospel of God's saving grace. Thank you for prophecy. Thank you, Father, for the teacher, the Holy Spirit. And as we study today, may thy will be done in Jesus' name. Amen. We're studying the rapture. That is, I am trying to show you from the Word of God that the rapture will occur before the tribulation and not as the post-trib theory teaches at the end of the tribulation. The rapture will occur before the appearing of the Antichrist, the unveiling of the man of sin, and not at the end of his reign of terror. We have a theory, post-trib theory. We have a mid-trib theory. Now, I believe in the pre-

I read on yesterday down through Revelation chapter 6. Now, in Revelation 1 and verse 19, we have the key that unlocks the book of Revelation. God instructed John through the messenger from heaven to write what thou hast seen, things which are, and things which shall be hereafter. John, write what you have seen, what's going on right now, and what will be hereafter. So John wrote what he had saw. He pinned down the things that were going on, the church age. He gives to us in chapters 2 and 3 the church history in advance. Then in chapter 4, after this, after the true church is caught out and the Laodiceans spewed out, after this, I saw a door open in heaven and a voice like a trumpet, and said, come up. Now, the trumpet will call the church home, and the rapture of the church occurs in Revelation 4, 1, 2, and 3. Now, everything, hear me and hear me carefully, everything from Revelation 4, 1 through the last verse is in the future. We're living right now, I believe, if you read Revelation 3, verses 7 through the rest of the chapter, the description of the church at Philadelphia and the church of the Laodiceans, if you read the account, I believe you'll agree that that's where we are living right now. And everything in Revelation from chapter 4 on through chapter 22 is yet in the future. Now, yesterday I read down through, as I said, verse 6, where the Antichrist appears. Now, verse 7 is parenthetical. In verse 7, we have the account of a great number saved, and the post-trib theory asks the question, who are these people? Well, it's asked right here in the Bible. And you see, the best answer, the place to find the answer to Bible questions, the best place to find them is in the Bible. If you want answers, if you want Bible answers to Bible questions, then go to the Bible. And so the question is asked. Now, there's a great number saved, a multitude that no man could number. All nations, kindreds, peoples, tongues. And they stood before the throne, before the Lamb, clothed with the white robes and palms in their hand. And they cried with a loud voice, saying, salvation to our God which sitteth upon the throne and unto the Lamb. And all the angels stood round about the throne and about the elders and the four beasts, and fell before the throne on their faces and worshiped God, saying, amen, blessing and wisdom, thanksgiving and honor and power and might be under our God forever and ever. Amen. And one of the elders, now listen, remember back yonder, I said the 24 elders back here in chapter 4 represent the church without a doubt. The elders, the living creatures and the elders. And so one of the elders asked the question, who are these? What are these, and whence are they arrayed in white robes, and whence came they? Who are these? Why are they wearing white robes, and where did they come from? And I said unto him, sir, thou knowest. And he said unto me, these are they which came, have washed, these are they which came out of great tribulation, and have washed their robes, and made them white in the blood of the Lamb. Therefore, they are before the throne of God, serve him day and night, in his temple, and he that sitteth on the throne shall dwell with them. They'll hunger no more, thirst no more. See, these are tribulation saints. These are people that will be saved through the preaching of the 144,000 referred to in verses 4 through 8. 144,000 sealed out of the 12 tribes of the children of Israel, and they'll preach the gospel to every person on the face of the earth during the tribulation, and those who hear the gospel of the kingdom and receive it will be saved, and they'll go into the kingdom. And of course, they'll wear white robes, and so they will hunger no more, thirst no more, and the sun will not shine on them anymore, and so on. Now, during the tribulation, if you refuse to worship the beast, if you refuse to receive the mark of the beast, you can't buy, you can't sell. And so there will be millions, I say millions, let's say at least hundreds and hundreds of thousands of people will live in the woods and hide in the caves, and they'll live out of the streams, fish and fowl and birds and rabbits and so forth. They'll live literally as the Indians and our forefathers lived, many of them, from game. And they'll drink water, of course. They can't buy, they can't sell, unless they receive the mark of the beast. And if they receive the mark of the beast, they're doomed. They can't be saved. Anyone who receives the mark of the beast, that

0: the unpardonable sin during the reign of the Antichrist. To receive the mark of the beast is to sell your soul to the devil. Now then, this great number out of all nations, kindreds, peoples, tongues, you see, that takes in everybody. That takes in everybody, beloved. And they stood before the God and they cried out, salvation to our God and the Lamb, and so on. And all the angels fell down and saying, blessing. And then one of the elders said, who are these and where did they come from? And he said, sir, you know. And he said, these are they which came out of great tribulation. That is not the church, beloved. That could not be the church. Could not. It came out of great tribulation. Therefore, they before the God serve him day and night in his temple. Now, you don't take this wrong. Please listen carefully so that you will not waste your time and money writing to me. It costs a lot of money today to write postage and paper and time. It costs an awful lot to write letters. You know that? So if you listen, you won't need to write me and ask me a question. Now, the bride of Christ will be with Jesus forever, and so shall we ever be with the Lord. Now, these are servants, beloved. There are many peoples in the ages of ages, the saved nations, Israel, the bridegroom, the friends of the bridegroom, these people here. God has great things in store for all who will put their trust in Jesus. Jesus is the sender and the soul and the bloodstream and the life of God's plan, past tense, present tense, and future tense. And the blood of the Lamb is the answer to the sin question from the beginning through the ending, or through the eternity, the ages of ages. There'll be no ending. These people are those who will be saved under the preaching of the 144,000. And I believe these 144,000 will have the gift of tongues, and they can speak every language on the face of the earth, every dialect on the face of the earth. On the day of Pentecost, those men preached the gospel, and every person, there were people there from all over the known earth at that time, and every man heard the gospel in his own language. On the day of Pentecost, they had the gift of tongues. Now, don't take this wrong. There were no unknown tongues on the day of Pentecost. Every tongue was known. There was an unknown tongue in Corinth. Paul talks about it. Paul talks about the unknown tongue. But on the day of Pentecost, there was no unknown tongue. Every man heard the gospel in his own language, and all the tongues were understood by someone on the day of Pentecost. And so that will be, again, during the tribulation when the 144,000 preach to every tribe, every nation, all the kindred, all the peoples of all the earth, and a great number, a great multitude will be saved. Now listen, you say, well, Brother Green, if the rapture should take place today and I'd be left behind, then I'd get saved. I beg your pardon. If you're listening to me right now, this is your opportunity. Now's the time. Today's the day, and now's the time. And if you read 2 Thessalonians chapter 2 and read it carefully, you'll discover that anyone who has heard the gospel of grace will not be saved after the rapture. All who have heard the gospel of grace and have had an opportunity to be saved will be given strong delusion, and they'll believe the lie, the Antichrist, that they all might be damned. Now that's what it says in 2 Thessalonians chapter 2. If you'll read it, you can see for yourself. 2 Thessalonians chapter 2. So if you're listening to me and you're not born again, if the rapture should take place in the next minute, the next hour, the next day, you're not saved and you're left behind, you'll never be saved. But there will be a great host of people saved who never heard the gospel. There are millions on earth today. There are hundreds of millions on earth today who've never heard a gospel message. And that's a fact. All right. So now in chapter 8, the seals, the seventh seal is open, the last one, the seventh seal. Remember the book in chapter 5, the book that contains the terms of the redemption of the earth. And I gave you the scriptures where the whole earth will be delivered, and the whole creation is groaning right now. My, how the elements groan. You know, the elements right up above us is the seat of Satan. He's the prince of the power of the air. Now, the marriage supper will be above him. Don't you worry about that. It'll be above him. up there in that beautiful blue up yonder beyond the clouds. But right above us is the seat of Satan, and he's the prince of the power there. And how the elements groan when the storms and the thunder rolls and the hurricanes and the tornadoes come. How the elements groan. There'll be no storms in the new earth. There'll be no lightning in the new earth. There'll be no rain. There was no rain until after man sinned. A mist went up from the ground. Water did not fall out of the sky, out of the clouds up above us. Water did not fall down upon the earth. A mist, moisture, came up from the ground. You see, if man had never sinned, we would have never needed a rain cap, a raincoat, overshoes. No. No. We're going to have an earth exactly like the Garden of Eden after Jesus comes and puts down the Antichrist, the beast, the false prophet, the devil. All that bunch, all that crowd will be put in the lake of fire, and all the wicked will be put there. Then the knowledge of the Lord will cover the earth as the waters now cover the sea. There'll be peace on earth and goodwill toward men. And righteousness will fill the whole earth, and Jesus, according to Zechariah, will be king of the whole earth. And we will reign with him, not only in the millennium, but we'll reign with him throughout eternity. We'll live in the pearly white city. Hallelujah. Glory to God. Isn't that wonderful? I'm glad I'm saved. Aren't you glad you're saved? Now then, when he opened the seventh seal, Revelation 8:1, now this is the tribulation, all of this, everything in Revelation from chapter 4 on is in the future. And everything in Revelation from chapter 4 on over through, well, chapter 18, I believe it is. I'm not checking. I believe that's where it ends. Maybe the first part of chapter 19. All of that will happen during the 7 years of the reign of the Antichrist. 3.5 will be peaceful. In the last 3.5, this earth will be a literal hell. Now then, when he opened the seventh seal, there was silence in heaven about the space of half an hour. Now when the seventh seal, John saw this in the spirit, it will literally take place. It will literally happen, but he saw it in the spirit. And when the seventh seal was removed, heaven stood aghast. The angels stopped singing. The heavenly orchestra stopped playing. The praises, the hallelujahs were silenced. Why? Because I firmly believe that all heaven, the angels, the cherubims, the seraphims, John the Beloved, and all saw the horrible things recorded in the rest of this chapter, chapter 9, and on down through the horrible, horrible account in Revelation of the tribulation, the last half, a horrible, horrible time when this earth will become a literal hell. He removed the seventh seal, and there was silence, complete silence. Not a word, silence. No singing, no praises, no music. Silence for half an hour. Now, I've seen in my travels, I traveled for 30 years, and I saw a lot of bad wrecks. I saw a lot of tragedy. And sometimes I would get out of my automobile, and one time I got out of my automobile when there had been a horrible wreck, and I could not help weeping. I just sat down on the side of the road and wept because of what I saw. Then other times, I remember near my home, on one occasion, some precious people were leaving a funeral, and a drunk young man ran into them head on and killed the two husbands and two children. And I saw those bodies, and I stood there aghast. In other words, the people, there was a great crowd, and everybody was silent. And there was no laughing. There was no talking, no joking. Everybody stood in silence. Now, my friend, when this seal is removed, seven trumpets begin to sound. And the trumpet judgments, and then the vials of the wrath of God and all that. And when heaven saw it, heaven stood aghast. Heaven could not speak. all the music ceased and all the angels stopped singing and all the praises were silenced. I saw the seven angels which stood before God, and to them were given seven trumpets, and another angel came and stood at the altar having a golden censer. There it filled, and there was given unto him much incense, that he should offer it with the prayers of the saints upon the golden altar which was before the throne. And the smoke of the incense which came, with the prayers of the saints, ascended up before God out of the angel's hand. And the angel took the censer and filled it with fire of the altar and cast it into the earth. E-A-R-T-H. And there were voices and thunder and lightning and an earthquake. And the seven angels which had the seven trumpets prepared themselves to sound. And the first trumpet was blown. First angel sounded, and there followed hail and fire mingled with blood. And they were cast upon the earth, E-A-R-T-H, and the third part of the trees was burned up, and all grass was burned up. Think of that. Hail, fire, and blood. Brother Green, do you really believe that one day that out of the sky, the clouds above us, up, we call it the sky, do you believe, Brother Green, that one day out yonder, ice and fire and blood will fall as rain falls today? Yes, I believe that. I believe that with all my heart. I believe that. One of these days, I do not know when. I mean, I don't know when the rapture is going to take place. I can't give you a day and an hour, because the Word of God tells me that no man knows the day and no man knows the hour. Therefore, it could be this day. It could be this hour. Jesus can come in the rapture any second, of any minute, of any hour, of any day. It could be today. I don't know. But when he does, after he takes the church out, in the process of time, as the tribulation moves on to this point, there will be a day when there will be thunder and lightning and voices and a great earthquake. Then an angel will sound a mighty trumpet. Hail and fire mingled with blood will fall upon this earth. And a third part of all the trees will burn up, and all the green grass will burn up and disappear. Can you take that in? Can you see the grass on your lawn blaze up and be destroyed? Can you take that in? Can you imagine Jesus allowing the church to go through that? The church that he loved so much, he died for it. The church that he loved so much, he went to Golgotha and then to Calvary, laid his life down and died as no man has ever died. Can you imagine the Son of God permitting his bride, the church of the living God, to go through a horrible time like that? Have you ever been in a hailstorm? I have. I have. Have you ever seen a real forest fire? I have. I have. Now, my friend, either one is frightening. A hailstorm, a real hailstorm, you can't hear. You can scream at your family. And if it's a real hailstorm, hail as big as golf balls, pouring down upon the roof of your home, knocking out window glasses, and I've seen it, and many of you have seen it, you can't even hear your loved ones talk. Have you ever been in a thing like that? I don't believe the church will be here. Let me tell you, if you're not saved, I beg you to be saved right now. Father, in the name of Jesus, for Jesus' sake, save every precious soul that is under conviction. Save every soul, our Father, listening now, who is not born again. For Jesus' sake, he's worthy. Amen.
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2: 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You can find more information there, and you can find ways that you can order tracts and ways that you can pray for, how you can contact. Maybe you'd like to be a part of a special work day, something of that nature. We have a work day every Tuesday, and so, yes, just go by there. You'll find some more information. And one of the things I love to do is to look at the Unreached People page to pray for. And today, as I'm looking at it, it says pray for the Lingayat people of India. 3,635,000 souls of unreached people. And so you'll be praying for those, and that changes every day. So I encourage you to go by there and see different things. You can see our quarterly magazine, On Track Magazine. You can see that and how you can subscribe to that. Stay up to date with what God is doing through the Fellowship Tract League. Lord willing, we'll be along with a thought from the Word of God, and we'll continue and try to wrap up these thoughts concerning creation that we started a few weeks ago. And we thank you for tuning into the broadcast today. And we'll be with those thoughts right after this letter from a life that's been changed by the power of a gospel tract.
3: Hello. I just wanted to take the time to say thank you. I wish I knew who the man was that gave me this tract, because he gave it to me at the perfect moment. Thank God I am saved, but have been going through some spiritual struggles these past few weeks. I was actually at the point of throwing in the towel, but this man, whom I believe was sent by God just for me, came up to me with the biggest smile and said, "I have something for you, my friend." As I started reading it, I started remembering why it is that I chose to live with the Lord the day he called me. I could also feel him telling me to keep fighting, and I wanted to cry, but I was at work, and I didn't want anyone asking why I was crying. When I looked up to thank the man who gave me the track, it was too late. He had already gotten into his truck and drove off. Wherever he is, I want to thank him, and may God bless him for doing what he is doing, because not only is he reaching out to lost souls, but he's also reminding the ones who are on the verge of giving up, like I was, what our Lord Jesus Christ did for us. Sincerely, Miguel.
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2: Thank you for being a part of the broadcast today. And over the last few weeks, we've been thinking about creation, and we looked at the fact of creation and how that God has spoke this world into existence, and how that he did that through the power of our Lord and Savior Jesus Christ. And in the beginning, God created the heavens and the earth. We started off looking at how it all begins with God, And it begins with all of God. And then we are going to progress to something. There are so we could look at the fallacies or false things about creation, such as there are those who would think that God created all things, and yet it exists of its own power. But the Scripture teaches us different than that. We talked about that some last week out of the book of Colossians. But today I would like to look at something on how that creation builds our faith, or the faith of creation. And the truth is this: if we could accept by power of God enlightening our hearts and enlightening our minds and giving us those things, because this is not just a mental assent, but by faith we can understand that God created the heavens and the earth. Hebrews deals with that. He said, by faith we understand that the worlds were framed by Him. It makes sense to us. God enlightens us concerning that. But when we come to the thoughts of creation, there's nothing greater to build our faith upon than that God stepped out on nothing, spoke everything into existence, and today that it continues by the word of His power. Jeremiah 32:17 says this: Ah, Lord God, behold, Thou hast made the heavens and the earth by Thy great power and stretched out arm, and there is nothing too hard for Thee. The God of heaven, who spoke everything into existence, He said if He could do that out of nothing, then there is absolutely nothing too hard for Thee. And so we see that it is in that context that the God of heaven speaks to us, and we can realize that when He enlightens us and we can understand and comprehend that He spoke everything into existence, that we can know that it builds our faith. Because if we can believe He can do that, truly we believe that He can do anything. Psalm 121 speaks to us, and it says this: My help cometh from the Lord. The capital L, capital O, capital R, capital D. Who is that Lord? Who is that Jehovah God? He said, which hath made heaven and earth. Over just a Psalm or two in Psalm 124 and verse number 8 says, He says, our help is in the name of the Lord. Which Lord is that? He said, who made heaven and earth. The extent and realm of God's power seems to be associated with His creative power. He said, our help cometh from the Lord, which made heaven and earth. Our help is in the name of the Lord, which made heaven and earth. On over, we'll stay here in the book of Psalms, in Psalm 146, verse number 5. He says, happy is he that hath the God of Jacob for his help, whose hope is in the Lord his God. Which God is that? Which made heaven and earth, the sea, and all that therein is, which keepeth truth forever. That God is who we are trusting. When you entrust your soul to the Creator God of heaven, who sent His Son to die on the cross of Calvary, there's nothing too hard for Him. The devil would like to say that he's limited. The devil would like to make you think that what you say is not important to him. But he says, call unto me, and I will answer thee, and show thee great and mighty things which thou knowest not. How can he do that? The God that stepped out on nothing, spoke everything to existence, undoubtedly nothing is too hard for him. The book of Isaiah and chapter number 40 and verse number 26 gives us some more encouragement concerning him and his power when he says, lift up your eyes on high and behold, who hath created these things that bringeth out their host by number. He calleth them all by names, by the greatness of his might, for he is strong in power, not one faileth. That is the God of whom we are speaking. Even in the New Testament, when we come to the book of Ephesians, he deals with these things. He says in Ephesians 2 and verse number 10, concerning us, he makes the comparison, for we are his workmanship, created in Christ Jesus. If any man be in Christ, he's a new creature. Old things are passed away. Behold, all things have become new. And that God who created the universe is the same God who makes new creations out of each and every one of us who trust in Him. You say, I've gone too far. I've done too much. I've dove off too deep in sin. Ah, Lord God, Thou hast made the heavens and the earth by Thy great power and stretched out arm. There's nothing too hard for Thee. If you would let the God of heaven make creation real to you, if you will let Him make it real to you that He spoke everything into existence, that He sustains it by His own word, it will build your faith like nothing else. No wonder the devil from a very early age tries to question, tries to doubt, tries to place a mark against the Creator God of heaven, because truly our faith is in the God who made heaven and earth. What life-changing, faith-building power there is in the Creator God of heaven.
1: 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This is Bruce DeLange signing off with this thought. I'm on my way to heaven and enjoying the journey. Are you?
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Beloved, let me speak to you about two great doctrines that are inseparable in the Bible that go together, and that is the doctrines of mercy and of grace. Under the Old Testament economy, they were waiting for the promise of the Christ, of the Messiah, to come and be the Savior of the world. And during that time, the children of Israel had what they called the mercy seat, which is a picture of a real mercy seat in heaven. And the mercy seat was where they would put the blood in bowls of goats once a year to make atonement, to make people at one with God, the forgiveness of the sins of the people by mercy. You see, mercy is very simply this: God not giving me what I deserve. We deserve hell and everlasting damnation and punishment because we have all sinned. The Bible tells us this, that all have sinned and that there is none righteous, no, not one. We have all sinned against God. And God doesn't send anybody to hell, but when we all choose to become sinners, we write our own ticket there and have sealed our own fates. God's never prepared hell. It wasn't even made for man. It was made for the devil and his angels. Jesus told us that in Matthew's gospel. But it becomes our fate. And God says, well, I don't want that. I'm not going to give you what you deserve. But you see, under that mercy seat, there had to be something. The Bible says it wasn't possible that the blood of bulls and goats should take away sin. No, there came Jesus, the New Testament, the new testimony, the new testator of the blood. And when he died on the cross and was resurrected the third day, he took his shed blood. Being God and the God of creation and the God of all miracles, he was able to reclaim all the blood that spilled, take it to the mercy seat in heaven, the Bible tells us. And when he put that mercy seat, God said, that's the blood I'll accept. I couldn't accept the blood of bulls and goats. And you know, they always talked about the mercy seat in the Old Testament. But in the New Testament, the Bible talks about now a throne of grace. See, mercy precedes grace. It goes before it. First, God doesn't give me what I deserve. I deserve hell. And God says, I don't want that for you, so I'm going to give you grace. See, grace is God giving me what I do not deserve. I don't deserve Jesus Christ, God's only begotten Son. He who knew no sin was made sin for us, that we might be made the righteousness of God in him. Jesus took my sins. He didn't just die for my sins. The Bible tells us that he bore them in his body on the tree. He took them upon himself and became sin. And his blood, now by a new and living way, I have grace and help in time of need. The Bible says I can boldly approach the throne of grace. Because for by grace are you saved through faith, and that not of yourselves. Titus tells us, not by works of righteousness which we have done, but according to his mercy. God doesn't give me what I deserve. He gives me what I don't. He has provided a way of mercy and then grace. And he said that Jesus Christ will come and I will give you what you don't deserve. I'm going to give you Jesus Christ. I'm not going to give you hell that you do. I'm going to give you Jesus Christ, an everlasting life. And if you will look at the Lord Jesus Christ and his shed blood on Calvary and his finished work and look to him and say, Lord, be merciful to me. Don't give me what I deserve. I accept your grace. I accept Jesus Christ and the blood that he shed and placed on the mercy seat in heaven for me as the payment for my sins. Won't you today do that? Won't you look at Jesus Christ and say, Lord, forgive me of my sins. Forgive me of my sins. The publican smote his breast and said, Lord, be merciful to me, a sinner. Don't give me what I deserve. I want to receive what I don't deserve, Jesus Christ. Won't you today, wherever you are, simply from your heart, pray with all your heart to the Lord Jesus and say, Lord Jesus, I know I'm a sinner. Please forgive me of my sins. Please come into my heart and give me everlasting life and save me from everlasting death. I trust you and you alone and your shed blood on Calvary as my only hope of heaven. Save me now, Lord Jesus. Amen. Won't you look to him? God is rich in mercy, and he has grace. Where sin did abound, grace did much more abound. God wants to be merciful and gracious to you. He doesn't want us to have what we deserve. He wants us to have what we don't. Won't you come by the way of the blood of the Lord Jesus Christ and his death, his resurrection, his endless life, and his shed blood, and receive him as your only hope of heaven? Please do so today. Please pray and call on him
asking Him to be your Savior and forgiver of sins.

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0: Hello, friends. This is Brother Troy Young, welcoming you to another exciting broadcast of the Voice of the Appalachians. We appreciate each one of you who have tuned in to today's broadcast and trust that you will receive a blessing from it.
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2: I want to learn if I'm supposed to love like he loved. He said, verse number 11, Beloved, if God so loved us, that's a description of all the things that he's talking about of his love, we ought also to love one another. Let me give you these things. First of all, God's love is infinite in its character. That means God's love in its character has no limit. You say, Preacher, I can't understand that. I can't understand that either, but I want to get as close as I can, and I want to understand as much of it as I can. His love has no limit. His love has no bounds. It is infinite in its character. Now, while our love cannot be

others. Let me tell you something about love. Love multiplies. You can love a whole lot more than you think you can. You can love the unlovable if you decide to, because you have the love of God in your heart. You can. You can love those that are unlikable. You can love them with the love of God. Even in our own experience. You remember when you had the first child? Know how you loved them. That was the most beautiful, ball-headed, prune-looking baby you'd ever seen in your life. I mean, you thought, wow, all other babies are ugly, but look at my baby. Wow. And you love them so much, and you are so excited. You just can't describe how much you love that child. Then you found out you're going to have another child. And you worried, and you thought, I don't know if I can love another one as much as I love this one. And then all of a sudden, your love grew, and you loved both of them. And the third one came, and you thought, I don't know if I can. And you do. You love every last one of them. You love most all of them. You love them because your love grows. Can I tell you something? We're losing out in our nation, pushing selfishness and pushing my rights and what I want to do and how I feel. Oh, there's a joy, dear friend, that comes from experiencing not only the love of God in our lives, but to give that love to somebody else, and especially to those that are unlovable and unlikable. Oh, how we ought to work for our love to grow, as God's love is infinite in its character. It's an amazing thing to me. I go to a place to preach, and especially go to another country, and they're speaking a different language, and I feel a bit distant, but I go in and I know the music. I don't know the words, but I know from the music they're singing the same hymns, but they're singing it in Spanish. It's an amazing thing what happens in my heart. And I just fall in love with those churches and with those people. And if I meet someone in a church, and then I see them the next year at that same church, I remember them. Now, if I see them in another place, there were folks here that I knew from Chesapeake Baptist Church, but I said, I know you. I know you from somewhere. I don't know where. And when they told me where, I said, oh, I know where it is. I love those folks at Chesapeake Baptist Church. Hey, folks, can I tell you, God's love is infinite in its character. Don't tell yourself, I don't like them. If I don't love them. Boy, this is a big challenge. I'm preaching the Bible to you. I'm telling you that, dear friend, you and I are supposed to love, and we're to love as He so loved us. We can have that love in our homes. We can take our love from a selfish love to a godly love, to God's love as a father, to God's love as a protector, to God's love as a provider. We can have the love of God, and we ought to hunger for the love of God in our homes. I like this. God's love is constraining in its power. Let me explain. 2 Corinthians 5:14, for the love of Christ constraineth us, because we thus judge that if one died for all, then were all dead. If you look at the word constrain or constraineth us as it relates to the love of God, here's what we understand. We understand that when you love God, the love of things that we should not love wanes. For example, the more I love Him, the less I love of the world. Because His love constrains me. His love says, now wait a minute, you can't love Him and love the world. If you love the world, you're at enmity with God. So His love constrains me and says, my love puts boundaries. That's what we did when we got married. Forsaking all others, we made that decision of love. We committed ourselves to husband and wife, and we said, I am going to love you. You're not going to be the first on my love list. You're going to be the only one on my love list as far as a spouse is concerned. And that love that I have for you is a constraining love. It's a boundary love. I don't want to love things that hurts my love for God. Paul was so moved by the love of God that he placed boundaries and limitations in his life. He said, I'm leaving the old life.
in my love and my pursuit of following my new life with Christ. I love Him, and loving Him pulls me away from the world.

0: because love is a restraining love. We need these boundaries of love in our life. Oh, dear friend, if we love God like we ought to love God, our love for the world would not be strong. We would not feed our love for the world. We would not feed our lust of the flesh, but we would feed our flesh the things that would cause us to love Him. Number three, God's love is inseparable from its object. Romans chapter 8. Let's go to the end of that chapter. And we love that love that He has for us. But the message tonight is not saying, I'm glad God loves me. Now, I'm glad God loves me. But the message and the challenge is, as He so loved me, I ought to love others. That's the message. That's the challenge. That's the goal. That's the life that's set before us in the message. Romans 8, verse number 35. Who shall separate us from the love of Christ? Shall tribulation, or distress, or persecution, or famine, or nakedness, or peril, or sword? As it is written, reference to the Old Testament. For thy sake we are killed all the day long. We are counted as sheep for the slaughter. Nay, in all these things we are more than conquerors through Him that loved us. I want to help those I love to conquer the things that they need to overcome. As Christ loved me, and nothing separated His love from me, and His love helped me to be a conqueror. So I want to love others as Christ loved me. You know why many young people have had victory in their life? Because a mom, a dad, or a mentor, or a friend poured their life into them, poured their love into them, and they became a conqueror because of the love of Christ. It's not just about how much God loves me. That's a wonderful thing, but that's just a birthing love. He loved me so that I could be a part of His family and I could have His love in my heart that I may love others. Let me give you the next one. It is individual in its choice. Look at Galatians 2:20. But God chose me in Him. You understand what I mean by that? God chose me in Him. Now, I didn't say God chose somebody to go to hell. I didn't say that. Don't make me say that, because that's not what I said. But He chose me in Him. I'm glad that God loved the world. But I'm glad He loved me. Galatians 2:20. I am crucified with Christ, nevertheless I live, yet not I, but Christ liveth in me. And the life which I now live in the flesh, I live by the faith of the Son of God, who loved me and gave Himself for me. Now when Christ died on the cross, He died for the world. But He didn't just die for the world. He died for me. That's personal. God died for the world. He also died for Boaz. He died for Israel. He died for you personally. That's a wonderful thing. The Bible teaches us that the love of Christ is not generalized as a whole, but it's specialized.
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0: We welcome you to Revival Time with Dr. Jack Treiber, pastor of North Valley Baptist Church and president of Golden State Baptist College. 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
1: Well, hello, good neighbor, and thank you for listening to the broadcast today. I wanna begin. Yesterday, I said happy birthday to Logan Treiber. He was 12 yesterday. Wonderful boy. Today is another grandson, Riley Fanera. It's our daughter's son, Tabitha's son. He's 20 years of age. Riley is in Bible college, a sophomore. He is godly. He's spiritual. He's kind. He's thoughtful. He is everything a papa, a grandfather would want. And Riley, I love you. Nana loves you so very much. Happy birthday to you. And I hope we get to spend some time together today. I love you so much. It's a grand and glorious feeling. There's a good song. We'll play it right now.

Golden State Baptist College. Hey, young people, get enrolled today. Get in college. Come to a college. Say, well, I don't feel God called me. Well, maybe he hasn't. Maybe you'll get here and you'll feel like he has called you. But if you're going to be a good wife, a good husband, a good Sunday school teacher, a good Christian, come to college. Let God grow you up and learn some things about the things of God. Call us today, 408-988-8881. Here's a song, When Jesus Passed By. I believe you're going to really enjoy the song. So we play it for you right now.

0: serving God. Two of the boys are pastors and the girls are pastors' wives. They're great, great kids. Great kids. Well, Genesis 34, Dinah, the daughter of Leah, she bare Jacob and went to see the daughters of the land. And when Shechem, the son of Hamor, the Hivite, prince of the country, saw her, he took her and lay with her and defiled her. And Shechem spake unto his father Hamor, saying, "Give me this damsel for my wife." And when Jacob heard that he had defiled Dinah, his daughter, now his sons were with him. Whew. Her brothers are going to get angry, but they're going to play this thing. They're going to be very coy about it. And so they, the dad says, "Okay, how much dowry you need? How much gift? And I will give you as you've said unto me. Give me your damsel for my wife." And the sons of Jacob answered Shechem, his father, deceitfully, and said, because he had defiled Dinah, their sister, they said, we cannot do this thing. And he pressed him and said, okay, here's what we're going to do. We're going to circumcise you men, and then we're going to give you our daughter. And the saying pleased Tamar. And Hamor hearkened, and every man of the gate, every man was circumcised, and they came to pass on the third day. You know, surgeries are amazing. I talked to Raymond in our church. He broke his leg in four places, the tibia and fibia, both in two places each. And he told me that night, he goes, "Hey, I feel great, Pastor. I feel really great. They gave me a nerve block, and I don't have any pain or anything. I'm just doing great." I said to myself, well, let's wait a day. Well, the next day he goes, "You know, I'm still doing great." He goes, "I'm starting to feel a little tingling, but I'm doing great." The third day, oh, ho, ho! He said, "I didn't sleep a week last night." Raymond, you're listening right now. You know, you tell me. He goes, "I am such pain, Pastor." Well, you don't have four breaks like that without pain. And on the third day, they were so sore. And they came and they slew all the males, and they slew Hamor and Shechem and his son with the edge of the sword. They took Dinah out of Shechem's house. You know, it's an awful thing what Shechem did to their sister. And I'm not saying that he should not have been in prison for life. I think according to the Bible, he should have been killed for what he did. But that's a whole nother subject. But you know, if we're not careful, we take things and matters into our own hands. And that's the story here. I don't know how God would have dealt with this. I don't know what God would have done. And again, I'm not suggesting we don't call the police. I've called the police on every single situation in life in 50 years. I said to our mayor one time, she was a lawyer, a family lawyer. I said, "You must think I recommend people to you all the time that I'm just dealing with a wicked church." She goes, "You are." She said, "You are, because that's what we're dealing with today. We're dealing with wicked people." She's passed away since then, but I'll never forget her saying that. And that's what it was. And they decided how they're going to handle this situation for God. And they took all their wealth and all their wives and all their little ones captive. And they said, "Should he deal with our sister as a harlot? You dealt wrong with our sister." And yes, they did. And yes, there should have been punishment. And yes, he should have gone life in prison, or they should have, he should have been slain. The court should have passed it down judgment. But they took matters in their own hands, and it just goes from bad to worse. I want you to know today, whatever your problem is, be careful how you handle it. Jacob and Esau handled it wrong, and after 20, 25 years, they finally said, I have enough. I don't need it. They both had enough, but they missed out for 20 or 25 years what they could have had they just trusted God and believed God. And Jacob did not need to be a schemer and a con artist, but God says, "Your name is now changed. You're Israel." Well, I thank the Lord for all of you. I pray that you have a good day today, a wonderful day. Let God handle your battles. Father, the battle's the Lord's, the word says. Exodus 14:14 tells us exactly how we must trust you in the battles of life. I pray those that are going through difficult days today, that you give great grace, great mercy. And I pray that they'd see victory in the Lord Jesus Christ. Thank you for your goodness to us. In Jesus' name, amen.
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If you died today, where would you live throughout eternity? Here's how you can know how to be saved. God's Word has the answer. First, you must realize that you have no goodness to offer God. In Romans chapter 3 and verse 10, the Bible says, "As it is written, there is none righteous, no, not one." My friend, you cannot get to heaven by your own goodness, for in the eyes of God, you have no goodness. Second, you must realize that you are a sinner. In Romans chapter 3 and verse 23, "For all have sinned and come short of the glory of God." Now you know that in God's eyes, you are not good, but you are actually a sinner. Third, you must realize that your sins have placed a price of debt upon you. In Romans chapter 6 and verse 23, the Bible says, "For the wages of sin is death, but the gift of God is eternal life through Jesus Christ our Lord." Now you know that you have no goodness, that you are a sinner, and that your sins have earned you death in hell and eternal separation from God. But here's God's good news. God loves you. Jesus died for your sins and took your place so that he could pay all your debt of sin. In Romans chapter 5 and verse 8, the Bible says, "But God commended his love toward us, in that while we were yet sinners, Christ died for us." And here's how you can receive salvation, to know that you may have heaven as your eternal home. In Romans chapter 10, verses 9 through 11, the Bible says, "That if thou shalt confess with thy mouth the Lord Jesus, and shalt believe in thine heart that God has raised him from the dead, thou shalt be saved. For with the heart man believeth unto righteousness, and with the mouth confession is made unto salvation. For the Scripture saith, Whosoever believeth in him shall not be ashamed." Now, my friend, do you believe that you have sinned against God, and that you are lost and doomed for hell without Jesus Christ? Do you believe that Jesus Christ died for you and your sins, that he was buried and rose again and is in heaven with his Father and wants to save you today? If your answer is yes to these questions, then you can be saved. Now you need to call upon the Lord. In Romans chapter 10 and verse 13, the Bible says, "For whosoever shall call upon the name of the Lord shall be saved." So if we take God at his word and claim his promises for your salvation, pray this prayer. "Dear Jesus, I believe that you loved and died for me. I know that I am a sinner, and I am sorry, and I want to be saved. Please come into my heart and save me, for I accept you as my Savior. Thank you for saving me."

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3: Thank you and greetings, radio friends. What a joy and privilege it is to come to your place of listening and share together with you another Harvest Time broadcast. We're continuing our study on the subject dealing with stress, or dealing with worry, the problems that we encounter in our life. Many times we are brought to a place of not knowing what to do. So we're looking in the Word of God at Philippians chapter number 4, and we're going to continue our study concerning how to overcome stress, worry, and anxiety. I pointed out to you on yesterday from verse number 5, where the Bible said, "Let your moderation be known unto all men. The Lord is at hand." And I said to you, first of all, in order to overcome worry, fear, and anxiety, there must be a consciousness of God's presence. I do not care where you're at, what situation you may find yourself in, if you will stop long enough to recognize that the Lord is with you, He's there in your situation, then that is the beginning of you getting victory over the situation. You become aware of the fact that it may be out of your control, but it's not out of God's control. And I pointed out to you on yesterday, first of all, we looked at the promise of His presence. He said in the book of Hebrews chapter 13 in verse number 5, "I will never leave thee nor forsake thee." Again, He said in Matthew chapter 28, verse number 20, "And lo, I am with you always, even unto the end of the world." So we have the promise of His presence, and He will never break that promise. And then I pointed out to you, not only we have the promise of His presence, but the Bible said in Psalms 139 and verse number 7, verse number 8, the psalmist said, "Whither shall I go from thy spirit? Whither shall I flee from thy presence?" He said, "If I ascend up into heaven, thou art there. If I make my bed in hell, behold, thou art there." So we see the promise of His presence, and we see the perimeter of His presence. It's everywhere. You cannot go where He is not. And then we saw the practice of His presence as we look down through the pages of the Word of God. And there are so many, I could never deal with all of them, but I just mentioned to you the fact that He was there in the fiery furnace for the three Hebrew children. And when you are in the fiery furnace, He'll be there for you also. And then I mentioned He was there in the den of lions for Daniel. He was there in the storm for the Apostle Paul. He was there in the belly of the whale for Jonah. He was there in the field for Ruth. And friend, whatever comes in your life, He will be there for you. You can rest assured He will not break that promise. As a matter of fact, our Lord said to the nation of Israel in Isaiah 43, verse number 2, He said, "When thou

in the book of Hebrews that he would never leave us and never forsake us, so you can rest assured he will be there for you. And he is there if you're in a difficult situation, even at this very moment. So we looked at the fact that we must be conscious of his presence. Number two, not only must there be a consciousness of God's presence, but there must be a commitment to God's plan. Look at your Bible again in Philippians chapter 4, verse number 6. The Bible said, be careful for nothing, but in everything, by prayer and supplication, with thanksgiving, let your request be made known unto God. Now, here we have another step in relieving ourselves from stresses and from worries and fears that come into our life. Remember, number one, there must be a consciousness of God's presence. Number two, there must be a commitment to God's plan. The Bible said in verse number 6, be careful for nothing, but in everything, by prayer and supplication, with thanksgiving, let your requests be made known unto God. Notice what the Bible teaches us now in this verse. Even in our darkest moment, in our lowest valley, and in the most difficult times of our life, we can still pray if we're saved by the grace of God. You see, we do not always know how to pray, but the Holy Spirit helps us and makes intercession for us with groanings that cannot be uttered. Now, look at your Bible again. He said in verse number 6, be careful for nothing, but in everything. May I just stop and say to you, God expects us to pray about everything, and thank God we can pray about everything. There is not anything in your life that is too small, too large, too personal, or too confidential for you to talk to God about it. You can pray about everything. As a matter of fact, I'm convinced anything that comes in my life, anything that I am confronted with that I do not pray about, it is as though I'm saying to the Lord, I don't need you in this one. I can handle this one all by myself. No, I am to pray about everything, large or small. I am to pray about it. He said, be careful for nothing, but in everything. If you want peace, if you want the blessings of God, you want to get rid of worry and fear and anxiety, then learn to be a person of prayer. Pray about everything, and then commit yourself to God's plan for your life. He said, be careful for nothing, but in everything, by prayer and supplication. And then he added an unusual statement. He said, with thanksgiving. He teaches us that we are to give thanks to God in the midst of our very darkest time. Now, I realize you may say, preacher, that first of all does not seem right. And second, it does not seem possible that I can always do that. Again, I remind you, the Bible said in 1 Thessalonians chapter 5, verse number 18, the Bible said, in everything, give thanks, for this is the will of God in Christ Jesus concerning you. Now, I do not necessarily believe that I am to be thankful for everything. There is a difference in being thankful for everything and being thankful in everything. You see, look at it in this manner. When I am in a situation that puts pressures and anxiety upon me, things that I do not understand, and when things are in such a situation that I just don't know what to do, I can find assurance and thank God for these things. First of all, I can thank the Lord. I can come to Him and say, Lord, I do not understand what's happening and why it is happening, but I know that you do. Thank God when I do not know why or what He does. Thank God when I do not know how or when He does. It may be out of my control, but it's not out of His
control. So I come to him with thanksgiving.

0: And I thank him, though it's beyond my understanding, it's not beyond his. I thank him that though things are beyond my control, they are not beyond his control. It may be difficult to realize that sometimes, but my friend, he is still on the throne and still in control. And then number three, I must come to the place of saying, Lord, I cannot do anything about this situation, but you can. And then I become more thankful to realize that though the task is too great for me, it is not too great for him. It may be beyond my control, but it's not beyond God's control. So I can bow my head before God and thank God that in the midst of my problems, and in the midst of my perplexities, and in the midst of my pressures, that God is still God. He's not under the circumstances. He is not controlled by them, but he is in control of them. So I can bow my head and commune with God in prayer and just simply commit it to him. Lord, I do not understand what's happening and why, but I know you do. Lord, it may be out of my control, but I know that it is not out of your control. Lord, I cannot do anything about this situation, but you can. And having said that, then I can say this prayer. So Lord, I'm going to commit this situation into your hands and trust you to work out your own will in my life in this matter. You see, oftentimes we pray for God to change things when we should be praying for God to change us. God allows a lot of these situations to come into our life not to change things for us, but to change us for his glory and his honor. So you see now why Jesus could say to the disciples, let not your heart be troubled. You see, we can experience the peace of God even in the time of our anxieties, our worries, our stress, and our fear. There must be a consciousness of God's presence. Then there must be a commitment to God's plan. Let me leave you with this today. As you are facing the situation that you face right now, would you stop looking at circumstances and start listening to the scriptures? Would you quit looking at the situation and start looking for the Savior? He is there. The Lord is with you in this situation. It did not take him by surprise. It is not out of and beyond his control. It's not too big for him. It's not too difficult for him. He knows exactly what's going on in your life. And friend, when you quit fretting and fussing and simply commit this situation to God in prayer, in everything by prayer and supplication with thanksgiving, let your requests be made known unto God. When you confess to God, I cannot handle it, it's beyond me, but I know you can, and I commit it to you. Now, I know this is easier preached than it is practiced at times, but I'm telling you on the authority of the Word of God that God is right there with you right now in your valley, in your problem, in your difficulty. And if you would commit to his plan instead of trying to get him to come to your plan, you could find peace and joy and the blessings of God upon your life. Father, take the word, use it to your glory. I pray in Jesus' name. Amen and amen.
1: 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It's harvest.
0: Well, I trust you enjoy the broadcast today. 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Also, I want to encourage you that you write to us and share with us in the financial burden of the radio ministry. 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That's Harvest Time, 179 Promised Land Drive, Resaca, Georgia. 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
1: This is Pastor Darrell Cox, pastor of the Trinity Baptist Church in Mocksville, North Carolina. We're so glad that you've tuned in to our program today, and we hope that you'll stay tuned for the next 15 minutes. We'll have a word of prayer, then a song, then a sermon from the Word of God. Again, let me say thank you for tuning in to our program today. Our Heavenly Father, we thank you today to be on this station. Use us today to be a blessing on the broadcast. Save that one that's hearing the broadcast today that's lost. May they look to Christ today, the Lord Jesus Christ, that, Father, you lifted up on the cross one day, Lord, that we might look unto the crucified, buried, risen again, Son of God, and be saved. And then, Father, that we not only save, but have fellowship with him. Help that Christian today that's gotten away from God, that is now out of fellowship. Help him to get back in tune and back in fellowship. And Lord, we'll thank you today for what you do. And we ask these things in Jesus' precious name. And for his sake, we pray. Amen. Thank you for tuning in. This is Brother Cox speaking to you from the radio room here at the church. And we're so happy to have you to tune in. We do want to give you, if you don't have a home church that you regularly attend, and we realize there's many listening that are not able to come this distance, that you're in another state, you're someplace else, but there's some that are listening today that are local, and we, for this reason, give these announcements. And so our Sunday school hour at Trinity Baptist is at 10 a.m. where there's classes for all ages from the nurseries up to the adult classes, and then at 11 o'clock our morning service, and 7 o'clock our Sunday evening service. Nurseries provided for every service that we have here, and our choir sings in every service, Sunday mornings, Sunday nights, and Wednesday nights. Trinity Baptist Church is an old-fashioned independent Baptist church located at 2722 Highway 601 South, Mocksville, North Carolina, 27028. That's our mailing address and our physical address, where you have driving directions and the mailing address as well. And we do hope that you'll take time to drop us a card or a note in the mail letting us know that you hear us on this station. If we're a blessing to you, we would like to know about that. And so we hope that you'll do that for us. And we hope, if you're listening and you don't have a home church, we hope to see you, and that you'd come by and visit with us here at Trinity Baptist. Well, here's a good song, and then I'll come back to the epistle of 1 John, chapter number 1.

Now, we're talking to you this week and last week about fellowship. Our fellowship, we said, is with the Savior, the Lord Jesus Christ. If you're not in the family of God by receiving Jesus Christ as your personal Savior, if you don't do that, then you have no fellowship with the Father. And them's been my points. We have fellowship with the Savior, 1 Corinthians 1:9, 1 John 1:3 that we've used as a text all week, that which we have seen and declare unto you, that ye also may have fellowship with us. And truly, our fellowship is with the Father and with His Son, Jesus Christ. So do you see the connection? If you don't have fellowship with the Savior that puts you in fellowship with the Father, you can't have fellowship with God's people or the Spirit of God. And so all down through this chapter, through this whole first chapter, it talks about our fellowship. So our fellowship is with the Savior that puts us in fellowship with the Sovereign, with the Father. Then we have fellowship with the Spirit, Philippians 2:1. If there be therefore consolation in Christ, if any comfort of love, if any fellowship of the Spirit, see, if any bowels of His mercies. So we have fellowship with the Spirit of Christ. And by the way, you can't have fellowship with the Spirit of Christ if you denounce the Son of God. And you don't have fellowship with the Father. So it's a chain. You reject the Son, there's no fellowship with the Father or the Spirit. And then we talked about there's fellowship in suffering with Christ. See, the Bible said He was in all points tempted like as we are, yet without sin. In the book of Acts 6 and 7, you know, Stephen was stoned to death. The first deacon of the church there in the book of Acts was stoned to death because of his stand for Christ.

0: Christ. If you read that seventh chapter, it's a sermon. And after he got done with that sermon, they stoned him to death. But as he was being stoned to death, he looked up and said, "Lay not this sin, Father, to their charge." And Stephen saw the Lord Jesus Christ standing on the right hand of the Father. He still had fellowship with the Savior in suffering for Christ. Now, let me say that after this, we have fellowship with the saints. We have fellowship with the saints of God. 1 John 1:7 says, "But if we walk in the light as he is in the light, we have fellowship one with another, and the blood of Jesus Christ his Son cleanseth us from all sin." Verse 3, "That which we have seen and heard and declare unto you, that ye also may have fellowship with us. And truly our fellowship is with the Father and with his Son, Jesus Christ." So we have fellowship with the saints if we walk in the light as he is in the light. You see, well, what's that mean? That means living right. That means doing right. That means obedience to Christ. That means not walking like the world. And today we've got these ideas in our churches today that you can just, you know, you can go out here and live any which way you want to and then walk back in the church, friend, on Sunday and pick right up where you left off last week, but you've been living in sin throughout the week. Friend, that's not in your Bible. That's not in my Bible. And there's people that they say they're saved, and yet on Friday night or Saturday night they go maybe to a dance hall and they get involved in that, and they're on a dance floor and drink some and drink some wine. And I don't understand in this day that we're living, and there's a that people are saying it's okay to socially drink and drink a little wine and all that kind of stuff. Let me tell you something, friend, that God's people, if you're going to have fellowship with God, the Bible said that you walk not in darkness. And let me tell you something. Brother, you go by these beer dives, these beer joints, and you look at them, and brother, they're dark. And the only thing you see, you look at them, the entrance of it and the windows is darkened, maybe a beer sign or a liquor sign in the window, but the rest of that place is dark. You know why? Because men love darkness rather than light, because their deeds are evil. And let me tell you something, friend, light, and fellowship with God is in perfect harmony. If we walk in the light of God's word, in the light of God's fellowship, we have fellowship one with another. But friend, you can't get out here and cuss and use God's name in vain and drink and carouse around and be into pornography and everything else in the world going on, and then come right into the house of God and sit down in the church house and think that the hand of God's going to be on what you're doing, and that you're going to have the joy of the Lord, and you're going to have fellowship with the church and all of that. Listen, who are you kidding, friend? The Bible said, "But if we walk in the light as he is in the light, we have fellowship one with another, and the blood of Jesus Christ his Son cleanseth us from all sin. If we say we have no sin, we deceive ourselves and the truth's not in us. But if we confess our sins, he's faithful and just to forgive us our sin and cleanse us from all unrighteousness." Time's come and gone. God bless you is our prayer.
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Hello, friends. This is Bob Shelton. I love to tell people that though they are sinners, God loves them, and He's made provision for their sin. He had to send His Son, the Lord Jesus, into the world, and He came through the womb of that lovely little Virgin Mary. And at the right time, He went to a cross, and there He took upon Himself the sins of all of those who have ever been born or ever will be born. He who knew no sin became sin for us. Why? So that we might be made the righteousness of God in Him. You see, my dear friend, whoever you are, God loves you, and He's made provision for your sin. If you'll bow that heart of yours before Him as a penitent sinner and simply invite His precious, crucified, and resurrected Son into your life, at the moment you call, He'll come. The Bible tells us, "Whosoever shall call on the name of the Lord shall be saved." You know, God's waiting to save you, but He's given you a free will. And He waits for you to come to Him, admitting your need, confessing that Jesus is Christ, He's the Lord, and then open your heart in simple childlike faith. Invite Him to come in. And you know, the moment He comes into your life, you have everlasting life. His Word tells us, if any man has the Son of God, he's a child of God. If you receive the Lord Jesus Christ at that moment, you have everlasting life. You see, eternal life depends upon a personal acceptance of God's Son. Now, those who reject Him are going to be separated from Him for all eternity in a place made for the devil and his angels. You know, God didn't make hell for you, my friend. He made it for Satan and all those fallen angels. And if you die without Christ and go there, you'll be out of place. You'll be an intruder. God doesn't want you to die and go there. The Bible says He's not willing that any should perish, but that all should come to repentance. You say, well, preacher, then what do I have to do to have this eternal life? Join the church? Well, every Christian ought to join a good, sound, Bible-preaching church, but that doesn't save you. You say, well, then getting baptized, then I'll have eternal life. Well, every Christian ought to be baptized, but that doesn't save anybody. You see, joining a church or being baptized are things that Christians do. They are not things you do to become a Christian. The only thing you do is to come to Christ just like you are. Now, you can't save yourself, but as a penitent sinner, you can open your heart and invite the Lord Jesus to come in. At your invitation, He'll come. Then there's the promise. He who has the Son has life. Eternal life is a matter of having Jesus Christ. My friend, if you've never done that, I would plead with you today. Open that heart of yours in childlike faith. Invite Him to come in. At your invitation, He'll come.

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Well, we're going through my Mountain Lessons book. Chapter 3, Good Company Makes Any Trip Better. George Washington said this, "It is far better to be alone than to be in bad company." Growing up, I subscribed to a variety of outdoor magazines. I got so excited when they would come in the mailbox. Field and Stream, Outdoor Life, Guns and Ammo. Looking back, what I learned from those hunting stories was as much about integrity as it was about skills and tactics. I remember one article in particular that made a big impression on my young mind. It was written by a man who made his living as a hunting guide. Every year, he would take a variety of clients on guided hunts. This would require him to spend a week in the company of these men as he led them on these hunts. As you might suspect, not every trip was enjoyable. He told some horror stories about men whose personalities and ethics and general behavior made the week close to unbearable. He also said that these men, thankfully, were the minority. His best and kindest words were reserved for the men who were honorable and helpful and humble, good hunters, but better men. He concluded his article by saying this, "Strive to be the kind of man with whom good men would be pleased to share a campfire." I have a good friend by the name of Eric Nicholas. He was my very first hunting buddy. I'm talking about when we were just junior hires, going after rabbits and squirrels. He told me about a trip that he took to Colorado one time, and he had two guys that were going to go with him, but at the last minute, one of those guys talked him into taking a fourth guy, a friend of this one man. Almost from the get-go, he knew that bringing this man was a mistake. He had an abrasive personality. He tried to figure out how not to pay his part of the fuel expense and complained about every decision made. When they arrived in Colorado, he skirted his share of the camp work. Come on, if you're going to go camping with some guys, then you know what? Let's put in the work. Later that week, my friend Eric killed a bull elk, which infuriated this guy. He accused Eric of choosing the best places to hunt and assigning him to a place where there would be no elk, as if any of us know where the elk are going to be. He refused to help pack meat off the mountain, instead going off to continue his own hunt. By the time the week was over, it was all Eric could do not to physically lay hands on that guy. Let me just say something. Listen to me. Don't ever be that guy. Not on a hunt and not in life. There's a few character traits that real men will not long tolerate in their companions. Here's a few of them. Young men, are you listening? Selfishness. A man who is focused only on himself is not a man, and you sure don't want to share a campfire with him. Complaining. No man can long tolerate a whiner. Number 3, boasting. The Bible says, "Let another man praise thee, and not thine own mouth, a stranger, and not thine own lips." By the way, that's pretty good advice. Laziness. You ought to just decide, no matter what situation you find yourself in, you're always going to pull your own weight. Vulgarity. Are you listening? Some guys think that makes you a man. Anyone who thinks that swearing or blaspheming God's name makes him a man is sadly mistaken. Cheating? Hey, pay your own way. Be fair in all of your dealings. Thievery? I don't know if there's anything much worse than a thief. Anger. Anger. Anger and wrath. The Bible warns us about that in many places. Read the book of Proverbs. A man who can't control his temper should never be in a hunting camp with other men. By the way, I say this because my experience was just the opposite. I enjoyed a great week of hunting for many reasons, but high on the list is this. I mentioned yesterday, Brother Doug Castle, Pastor Derek Lowen, Pastor Ron Dirksen. These were good men to share a campfire with. And by the way, I hope they felt the same way. Until tomorrow, let's continue to look for that blessed hope and the glorious appearing of the great God and our Savior, Jesus Christ. I am

Wherewithal shall a young man cleanse his way? 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I will not forget thy word.

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1: Once again, we say welcome aboard. It's good to be with you at this time, Brother Munn, speaking. I program called The Fisherman's 5-Minute Look at the Book of Exodus, Exodus chapter 5. I've enjoyed our time. This week, we're talking about this man by the name of Pharaoh and his testimony. We have Moses and Aaron now standing before this man. He has the children of Israel in bondage. They've been in a bondage now for years and years. They're no more slaves. And Moses and Aaron stand before the greatest man probably on the face of the earth and says something like this: "Hey, the Lord God of Israel appeared unto us, and he told us to tell you to let my people go." Oh, you're talking about making this man mad because it attacked his power and his prophet. And the reply was this, Exodus 5:2. This is Pharaoh's testimony. Pharaoh's answer was this: "And Pharaoh said, who is the Lord that I should obey his voice to let Israel go? I know not the Lord, neither will I let Israel go." He didn't know the Lord God of Israel. Should have known, because these people, I would hope that these people showed some signs of respect. And as far as their religion, if you want to call it that, that they practice it somewhat in the land of Egypt. But Pharaoh says something like this: "I don't even know who you're talking about." Pharaoh had his own gods. We've talked about those this week. Some of the gods of Egypt, in fact, that were represented by, most of them represented by animals. So what God's going to do? Pharaoh said, "I know not the Lord." So God's going to deal with Pharaoh. God's going to try to show him who he is. He's going to try to do so through circumstances. And to do this, he's going to attack the gods of Egypt. The first, one of the greatest gods, was the River Nile. Remember what happened there? We think about in chapter 7, we start reading there at verse 1. We'll have time to go there. He takes the River Nile and turns it into blood. And then you have all the other plagues, the plague of frogs and lice and flies and boils and hail and locusts and darkness, and finally the death of the firstborn. What's God doing? Trying to show this man. This man said, "I know not the Lord." God's trying to open his eyes to reveal himself unto Pharaoh. Does Pharaoh respond well? No. Shows us that man's natural senses cannot detect the true God. This God must reveal himself, and this man must accept this revelation, or he's in trouble. Instead of God dealing in mercy, then God is going to deal in wrath. And that's what God had to do with this man by the name of Pharaoh. He said, "I know not the Lord." How about you? I might ask you the question: do you know the Lord? Do you know the Lord? Why should I obey him? Because he's the true and living God. Why should I obey him to let the nation of Israel go? Who are these people? God says who they are. Chapter 5, verse 1, "And afterward Moses and Aaron went in and told Pharaoh, thus saith the Lord God, let my people go." Then who are these people? He says, "Let my people go." Then who are these people? The people of the Lord God of Israel. These were God's people. Pharaoh had them in bondage. The Israelites, they were slaves in Egypt, but they were still God's people. Maybe disobedient in a lot of areas, but they were still God's people, and God heard their cry. Remember the cry there in chapter, we have them in chapter 2. They prayed for deliverance. "Oh, God, would you deliver us from this bondage?" Who are these people? Pharaoh said, "Who is the Lord that I should obey his voice to let Israel go?" You know, who is the Lord? "I know not the Lord, neither would I let Israel go." Who are these people to let Israel go? These are God's people. What's the problem? What's the problem here? Verse 2. "I know not the Lord." The problem is, this man was ignorant of God. He had contempt for Israel's God. He didn't care to know this God. He had no need of their God. He had no fear of their God. My friend, he was just what's called today a child of disobedience. Why should I obey him? He was blind in darkness. The circumstances of life that was there to get his attention and to bring his heart to the true and living God, he hardened his heart. Hardened his heart. As we'll see tomorrow, he says this: "Neither will I let Israel go." What's wrong with this man? His will. What's wrong with his will? You know, he hardened his heart. For that being true, my friend, it is written that God then in turn hardened his heart. How about you, my friend? This man said, I know not the Lord. Let me ask you the question. Do you know the Lord? Until tomorrow, Fisher Mund saying goodbye.

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0: that?
1: Well, that was the crack. I say that was the crack of dawn, Miss Sissy.
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0: Well, we're continuing to talk about the principles that undergird, that edify, that strengthen a weak brother or an unbeliever that's considering Christ by preferring the things that we do, making a decision not based on the liberty of this thing, whether it's right or wrong, but what's it going to mean to somebody else? Okay? God requires the strong to help the weak. We then that are strong ought to bear the infirmities of the weak and not to please ourselves. You know, I've had people, supposedly mature Christians, ask questions like this to me. Well, preacher, there's nothing wrong with what we're doing. Shouldn't these people get over it? Why should I be denied something that's perfectly harmless just because someone else doesn't have enough maturity to possess the same knowledge? Why should I allow the weak conscience of an immature believer dictate the decisions of my conscience? Why are people so concerned over things that are unimportant and non-essential? And again, over the last couple of days, we've talked about not everybody's where you are. And God holds us. Let me just tell you something. You're going to live if you live the Christian life right, you're always going to live your life a certain way, because there's always going to be somebody coming behind you, coming to Christ or just come to Christ, that needs you to be strong for them. And we don't live to please ourselves. Why don't you, let me ask you a question, why don't you live to please others? Isn't that that's the whole of the Christian life according to the Lord Jesus Christ. Now, it doesn't mean that other people dictate every decision you make about everything you do, but there are considerations that have to be made about certain behaviors and practices in our lives that we just, for the sake of the weaker brother, we're going to live a certain way. And it's governed by principle. Galatians 5:13 says, "Brethren, ye have been called unto liberty. Only use not liberty for an occasion to the flesh, but by love serve one another." My liberty, this is the way I'm supposed to live my life, is I am free to live righteously, to serve other people, not just... And if your mindset is yourself, you're wrong as a Christian. Our liberty is meant to please Christ. And what pleases Christ is when we prefer others before ourselves. And we prove our love for others by using our liberty as a means to strengthen and support another brother or sister. You have the right to eat and drink whatever you want, but you don't have the right to cause somebody else to stumble into destruction. And Paul illustrates this in verse number 10. Okay? "For if any man see thee which hast knowledge sit at meat in the idol's temple, shall not the conscience of him which is weak be emboldened to eat those things which are offered to idols?" People are looking at you. Again, your walk talks and your talk talks, but your walk talks louder than your talk talks. There are things that historically were great questions when I was growing up, and today it seems like they mean almost nothing to anybody, but I remember it was a big deal whether you would eat some place that served alcohol. Now today, unless you're going fast food, you just about can't eat any place that doesn't serve alcohol. But I'm just going to tell you, I personally won't eat any place that I consider to be a bar atmosphere, even if it's a major chain. Just because it's a major chain, sometimes these major chains have the words bar and grill in them. I will not personally eat some place that is what they represent themselves to be as a bar and a grill. I don't care how good the hamburger is. I can get a burger someplace else, okay? Now look, Paul, perhaps a man sitting at the table has been sitting saved long enough for a period of time that the old temple and the old gods mean nothing to him anymore. And let's say he worshipped the old gods for the first 20 years of his life, but he's worshipped Christ for the past 30 years of his life. The old god means nothing to him. Some of these things don't mean anything to you. Okay, but they do mean something to somebody else. This guy can sit at the table of the idol after 30 years with Christ and realize that God means nothing, that pagan God meant nothing. But along comes somebody who's not been saved long, and they've sat at that table all their life, only been saved for a while, and they, certain places and certain things, they associate with the old life. Okay, and so they're just not going to be, that table of that temple idol is still fresh to them. He's only recently been freed from bondage. And at this point in his life, he can't believe that anyone would sit at that table for any reasons. And he questions the loyalty and love for Christ of the man sitting at the table. It bothers him. His weak conscience becomes inflamed, and there's division in the church, and unity's been destroyed. The way sometimes the smaller the town you live in, the more you have to be careful, because everybody knows everything about everybody in a small town. You're not going to get lost in the crowd. Look, no matter how much liberty we have, no one should question our love and loyalty for Christ. Something might be harmless to us, but it might be harmful to a brother. And if it harms a brother, it has no place in our lives. Our liberty allows us to live without it if someone else cannot live with it. What's safe for one person might not be safe for another person. The word for that's used for idols here is a word that's used here no place else in the Bible. It was a word that the Jews used to mock pagan worship. The Greeks, the Romans, the rest of the Gentiles would say that the temple of Diana or the temple of Zeus, the Jews said the idol's temple, a eidolon. It was a word that indicated it wasn't real. And Paul says that the weak brother is given boldness to act in his weakened state. He continues to eat meat offered to an idol, but he's eating as if it still means something. He's still looking for the blessing of the idol. He believes that if he eats, there will still be a barrier against evil spirits. They're adding something to Christ, and that is wrong. So verse 11 begins to reveal the consequences that befall the unbeliever, while verse 12 reveals the consequences of a believing brother. Verse 11 calls the man a brother, referring to the brotherhood of mankind, because a believing brother can never perish. But somebody might see you doing certain things and say, well, if a Christian's okay to do that, then I'm okay to do this, and they never come to Christ. That's wrong, friend. Christians live in such a way that our behavior and testimony does not become the thing that keeps someone from getting saved or growing in grace. It's a truth of tremendous importance. The emphasis that Paul places on it far exceeds the questions of marriage in the preceding chapter. In the modern Western world, we don't deal with meat offered idol, but we do deal with these things in principle. Verse 12 is also very clear that if we use our liberty for something harmless and it hurts our brother, we have sinned against them. Worse than that, we have sinned against Christ himself. We have sinned, come short, missed the mark, because Jesus always preferred others before himself, above himself. He preferred the needs of the brokenhearted, the weak, the orphan, the widow, the beggar, the blind, the deaf, and the cripple. He even preferred the dead. Jesus always used his mighty power to help those who were weak and needy, and we ought to do the same. You know, in Paul's day, the issue was eating meat offered to an idol, whether it be a guest at a dinner, at the table of the idol, or in their home. He's going to continue to give more instructions and guidance in the following chapters, but he answers the multitude of questions about Christian liberty and conscience over 20 centuries of church history with a very clear and concise advice. Wherefore, if meat, you could put anything in there you want, make my brother to offend, I will eat no flesh while the world standeth, lest I make my brother to offend. Paul would never consider engaging in any activity which might hurt a brother or cause an unbeliever to perish. Perhaps where you live, there's a local business that's supported by people that are very publicly support the sodomite lifestyle or the abortion. Well, maybe you shouldn't be a part of. Maybe you shouldn't support that local business. Okay, now again, with some of the bigger businesses, that's not always so easy to do. I know people that do. They can give you a list of every store that supports an abominable lifestyle, and they won't shop anywhere. And I don't have anything against that. Some people, it's like, well, the more public they are about it, then we try to avoid the public ones, and there's always somebody doing something that you're not aware of, and if you're not aware of, you're not guilty for what you don't know, and you can't spend your whole life just trying to figure out what everybody is trying to sell you, groceries and clothes, where they stand. But there are certain places that publicly stand against things that are abominable practices. And for the Christian, maybe you don't need to go there to get your goods because of your testimony. And again, especially in the matters of local businesses where you have someone that very publicly takes an inappropriate stand against Christ. Okay? He didn't want to see anybody offended or get off track, we might say, hurting somebody else because of conscience and testimony's sake. Now, we're going to, tomorrow, we'll begin in chapter 9, and it's going to seem like Paul is changing horses in the middle of the stream, But in reality, he's not. It's a seamless stream and that we're going to look at. So I hope you'll join us tomorrow. May the Lord bless you until then.
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0: Steve was the youth director for a church in central Missouri. 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
1: This is the More Sure Word Broadcast, a biblical preaching outreach of Pastor Brent Logan from the Sweet Springs Baptist Church in Ardmore, Alabama. We are so glad you've joined us today. And now, let's listen in from the pulpit of Pastor Logan.
2: And you can't even love unless you're born of God and know God. The Bible says, he that loveth not and knoweth not God, for God is love. It's a part of who he is. Without him, there is no love anywhere. I don't think the animals love each other. They can't experience God. Like you say, well, you know, a mama bear or what? You know, that's instinct. That's not love. I can show you where some mama bears eat their kids. I mean, there's no love in the animal kingdom. No, their love is found in God, and if you don't get God in you, you can't love anybody either. That's the testimony of the... It's a God characteristic. God is love, he said. In this was manifested the love of God toward us, because God sent his only begotten Son into the world, that we might live through him. Here's a verse for you. Herein is love. This is what love's all about. Not that we loved God, but that he loved us. And sent his Son to be the propitiation for our sins. And so we can only love God because he first loved us, because we don't have the capability of loving. We don't have the capability of having that kind of virtue or grace in our life. God has got to bring that to us, and he brought it to us through his Son. And the Bible says, if you've been saved by the grace of God, that he has shed abroad the love of God in your hearts by the Holy Ghost, which is given unto us. He put love in you. And so when we think about what is love before we see the necessity, there's not going to be any without God. After that, the kindness and love of God, our Savior, toward man appeared. You see, his love has to appear on the scene, has to come into our hearts. And that's why love is a necessity, because God is a necessity. And everything about him is a necessity in our life. And you won't survive without it. And your home won't survive without it. Now let's go to our text. Song of Solomon, chapter 8, verse number 6. Set me as a seal upon thine heart, as a seal upon thine arm. For love is strong as death. Jealousy is cruel as the grave. The coals thereof are coals of fire, which hath a most vehement flame. Many waters cannot quench love, neither can the floods drown it. If a man would give all the substance of his house for love, it would utterly be contemned. Four things about love this morning and the necessity that we have of it in our lives. The first thing I see, he says, love is a seal. Verse number 6, do you see that? Set me as a seal upon thine heart, as a seal upon thine arm. I know that you love me, but I want your heart to be sealed with my love. I want you to wear it as a badge on your arm for all to see that we love each other. You know, there's so many things that we do just by society that have a lot of good roots to them. You know, the wedding ring is supposed to be a symbol of a seal of somebody's love. Now, I know you can wear a wedding ring and not love somebody. But what it is, it's a testimony. A lot of times I don't wear my rings because my fingers swell and I can't get them on my hand no more. But it's a testimony. It's a seal. When two people get married, they put that ring on as a seal, a commitment, an assurance. Hey, I love you. I'm giving you this so you can wear it on your finger, or as the verse says, even on the arm. I want it to be a seal there. I love you. You love me, and we have assurance of that, and we want everyone to know about that love that we have. It's a seal. Something that's sealed is something that is secured. It's assuredly there. It's committedly there. The Old Testament priest had a breastplate that he carried upon his heart with all the 12 tribes of the children of Israel as stones sealed on that breastplate. And as he walked through the holy place, he's carrying those people on his heart. Love is supposed to be a seal that you can't ever get away from. It's an assurance of the relationship of the heart between the two. Not a distant, but a distance, but a seal. Set me as a seal upon your heart. I don't want your heart opened to other people. I want it to be sealed for me. I don't want my heart to be open toward others. I want it to be sealed for you. Love is a seal. You know the great text in Ephesians, and sometimes maybe we don't get all the depth and understanding of it, but the Bible says, after we trusted the Lord Jesus Christ, he said, in whom also you trusted, after that you heard the word of truth, the gospel of your salvation, ye were sealed with that Holy Spirit of promise. Yeah. When you got saved, you know what God Almighty did? Just so that you would be assured of his love, and that it would always be there, and you would know that he loved you, he put the Holy Ghost down in your heart, and he sealed you. The Bible says you're sealed unto the day of redemption. Amen. And if you ever doubt God's love for you, if you're saved by the grace of God, if you'll just get a little closer.

assurance there. There's resting there. There's provision there. Leaning on the everlasting arms that love you. Oh, we should be consumed by the fact that God would love us though we were unlovely. And that's really the story of this book and this text, that he didn't have to love us, that we were outside of that sphere. But he loved us with a great love, and he set a seal upon our hearts, and there should be a seal in our heart toward him, and we can lean on him. We can lean on him for our righteousness, and we can lean on him for our provision, and we can trust him because we know he loves us. And there's always a great danger when people start doubting the love of someone for them. If a child doubts the love of its parents, or the parents doubt the love of a child, or a spouse doubts the love, or even friends doubting the loyalty of their love for one another, there's a danger that comes there. And this is what I just want to say to you. And I understand the complications of how people quit loving each other like they ought to love each other, but I want to give you some good calm assurance that Jesus Christ, God Almighty, has set love in your heart as a seal. If you've received Christ as your Savior, it's a seal, and it's not going to stop, and it's not going to open, and he's not going to give you away, and he's not going to turn his back on you. He's going to be faithful to love you until the end. Thank God that love is a seal. Thank God that the Lord won't wake up tomorrow and say, I don't love you anymore. Boy, some of you ought to thank God for that. Some of you have been through some things where people have turned his back on you. You ought to rejoice and thank God that God's love is a seal. It's something that you can't do without, but it's something that will never go away if it's ever come into your heart. He says, set me, the scripture says, set me as a seal upon thine heart, as a seal upon thine arm. I see a second thing, not only love, security. We need security. People are looking for a secure relationship all over the place. And I just want to tell you, I hope you have good, secure relationships in your family. We need good relations, secure relationships in church. But you'll never find a more secure relationship than one with the Lord Jesus Christ. He loves you. The question is not about his love. The question is about yours. And some even said, this is a plea of the bridegroom to the bride that she would love him, not that he's loving her. But that her heart would be sealed and her arm would be sealed with the testimony of her love for him. Oh, I don't doubt the Lord's love for me, but sometimes that sword seal looks awful weak on my end. Love, security. Then I see, look at verse 6 again in Song of Solomon chapter 8. He said, set me as a seal upon thine heart, as a seal upon thine arm, for love is strong as death. I won't say this about love. It's strong. It's strong. Matter of fact, the Holy Word of God gives you an illustration of how strong love is by comparing it to death. Have you ever thought about how strong death is? I mean, death is unhindered by the strongest of people. Doesn't matter how strong you are, doesn't matter how rich you are, doesn't matter what your genetic pool is, death is going to have no problem conquering your life. I don't know however young you are or healthy you are right now, but I'm telling you what, you are no match for death. Death is going to overcome you, and it's not even going to be an easy fight. I mean, no matter where you live, death will climb the highest mountain. Death will go into the deep, dark jungles. It doesn't matter what the race is. It doesn't matter what the background is. I'm trying to say that death is totally unhindered. It has such power upon us. And none of us are going to win in that war. We're no match. When death comes to visit you, you're not going to be able to get a discharge. You're not going to be able to overcome. It's too powerful. I mean, you look out through history. Who's beat death? Well, you would say Jesus did, but then again, he didn't. Did he not die? If Jesus died, you think you're going to escape it?

0: You think about that just for a moment. You think you're not going to die? You think you got power over that? I'm amazed at how people live their lives like they're never going to die. If we really knew the power of death, we'd probably live a little differently. And you don't even have to be sick. You don't have to be old to die. When death comes knocking, death has power. And when death grabs its prey, what happens? Death holds on to them. Holds on to them in the grave until the worms destroy their body. You see the power of death? Matter of fact, death keeps holding on to them when there's nothing left but bones. The grip of death on humanity, the power of death is unmistakable. The power of the grave is unmistakable. But then here comes the Bible and it says, you know what? Love is as strong as death. You know what that means? Love can be unhindered to the richest or the poorest. Love can reach the most vile or the most forsaken. Love can climb the highest mountain or go into the deepest jungle. Love can reach any heart. The love of God can reach anyone. Why? Because of its sheer power. Doesn't matter the past circumstances. It doesn't matter what the individual's gone through. It doesn't matter how they've been hindered or destroyed or the things in their life. Love is as strong as death. And the love of Jesus Christ can conquer any heart that wants to be conquered by it.
1: 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We pray God's richest blessings upon you and ask you to always remember that the Bible is a more sure word than any you could ever hear in this world.

I may never be as clever as my neighbor down the street, and I may never be as wealthy as some other men I meet. I may never have the glory that some other men have had, but I've just got to be successful as a little fella's dad. I may never become famous, I may never gather gold. Men may count me as a failure when my business life is told. But if he who follows after shall serve the master, then I'll be glad, for I know I've been successful as a little fella's dad. It's the one job that I dream of, it's the task I think of most, for if I fail that little fella, I'll have nothing else to boast. For though wealth and fame I gather, all my future would be sad if I failed to make myself successful.

0: 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We turn again to the book of Genesis today, ready to read chapters 5 through 9. That's Genesis chapters 5 through 9.
1: Chapter 5. This is the book of the generations of Adam. In the day that God created man, in the likeness of God made he him. Male and female created he them, and blessed them, and called their name Adam, in the day when they were created. And Adam lived 130 years, and begat a son in his own likeness, after his image, and called his name Seth. And the days of Adam after he had begotten Seth were 800 years, and he begat sons and daughters. And all the days that Adam lived were 930 years, and he died. And Seth lived 105 years, and begat Enos. And Seth lived after he begat Enos 807 years, and begat sons and daughters. And all the days of Seth were 912 years, and he died. And Enos lived 90 years, and begat Cainan. And Enos lived after he begat Cainan 815 years, and begat sons and daughters. And all the days of Enos were 905 years, and he died. And Cainan lived 70 years, and begat Mahalalel. And Cainan lived after he begat Mahalalel 840 years, and begat sons and daughters, and all the days of Cainan were 910 years, and he died. And Mahalalel lived 65 years, and begat Jared. And Mahalalel lived after he begat Jared 830 years, and begat sons and daughters, and all the days of Mahalalel were 895 years, and he died. And Jared lived 162 years, and he begat Enoch. And Jared lived after he begat Enoch 800 years, and begat sons and daughters. And all the days of Jared were 962 years, and he died. And Enoch lived 65 years, and begat Methuselah. And Enoch walked with God after he begat Methuselah 300 years, and begat sons and daughters. And all the days of Enoch were 365 years. And Enoch walked with God, and he was not, for God took him. And Methuselah lived 187 years, and begat Lamech. And Methuselah lived after he begat Lamech 782 years, and begat sons and daughters. And all the days of Methuselah were 969 years, and he died. And Lamech lived 182 years, and begat a son, and he called his name Noah, saying, "This same shall comfort us concerning our work and toil of our hands, because of the ground which the Lord hath cursed." And Lamech lived after he begat Noah 595 years, and begat sons and daughters. And all the days of Lamech were 777 years, and he died. And Noah was 500 years old, and Noah begat Shem, Ham, and Japheth. Chapter 6. And it came to pass, when men began to multiply on the face of the earth, and daughters were born unto them, that the sons of God saw the daughters of men, that they were fair, and they took them wives of all which they chose. And the Lord said, "My spirit shall not always strive with man, for that he also is flesh. Yet his days shall be 120 years. There were giants in the earth in those days. And also after that, when the sons of God came in unto the daughters of men, and they bare children to them, the same became mighty men, which were of old, men of renown. And God saw that the wickedness of man was great in the earth, and that every imagination of the thoughts of his heart was only evil continually. And it repented the Lord that he had made man on the earth, and it grieved him at his heart. And the Lord said, "I will destroy man whom I have created from the face of the earth, both man and beast, and the creeping thing, and the fowls of the air. for it repenteth me that I have made them. But Noah found grace in the eyes of the Lord. These are the generations of Noah. Noah was a just man and perfect in his generations, and Noah walked with God. And Noah begat three sons, Shem, Ham, and Japheth. The earth also was corrupt before God, and the earth was filled with violence. And God looked upon the earth, and behold, it was corrupt, for all flesh had corrupted his way upon the earth. And God said unto Noah, The end of all flesh is come before me, for the earth is filled with violence through them. And behold, I will destroy them with the earth. Make thee an ark of gopher wood. Rooms shalt thou make in the ark, and shalt pitch it within and without with pitch. And this is the fashion which thou shalt make it of. The length of the ark shall be 300 cubits, the breadth of it 50 cubits, and the height of it 30 cubits. A window shalt thou make to the ark, and in a cubit shalt thou finish it above. And the door of the ark shalt thou set in the side thereof. With lower, second, and third stories shalt thou make it. And behold, I do bring a flood of waters upon the earth to destroy all flesh wherein is the breath of life from under heaven. And everything that is in the earth shall die. But with thee will I establish my covenant, and thou shalt come into the ark, thou and thy sons and thy wife and thy sons' wives with thee. And of every living thing of all flesh, two of every sort shalt thou bring into the ark to keep them alive with thee. They shall be male and female. Of fowls after their kind, and of cattle after their kind, of every creeping thing of the earth after his kind, two of every sort shall come unto thee to keep them alive. And take thou unto thee of all food that is eaten, and thou shalt gather it to thee, and it shall be for food for thee and for them. Thus did Noah, according to all that God commanded him, so did he. Chapter 7. And the Lord said unto Noah, Come thou and all thy house into the ark, for thee have I seen righteous before me in this generation. Of every clean beast thou shalt take to thee by sevens, the male and his female, and of beasts that are not clean by two, the male and his female. Of fowls also of the air by sevens, the male and the female, to keep seed alive upon the face of all the earth. For yet 7 days, and I will cause it to rain upon the earth 40 days and 40 nights, and every living substance that I have made will I destroy from off the face of the earth. And Noah did according unto all that the Lord commanded him. And Noah was 600 years old when the flood of waters was upon the earth. And Noah went in, and his sons, and his wife, and his sons' wives with him, into the ark, because of the waters of the flood. Of clean beasts, and of beasts that are not clean, and of fowls, and of everything that creepeth upon the earth, there went in 2 and 2 unto Noah into the ark, the male and the female, as God had commanded Noah. And it came to pass after 7 days that the waters of the flood were upon the earth. In the 600th year of Noah's life, in the 2nd month, the 17th day of the month, the same day were all the fountains of the great deep broken up, and the windows of heaven were opened, and the rain was upon the earth 40 days and 40 nights. In the selfsame day entered Noah, and Shem, and Ham, and Japheth, the sons of Noah, and Noah's wife, and the 3 wives of his sons with them, into the ark. They, and every beast after his kind, and all the cattle after their kind, and every creeping thing that creepeth upon the earth after his kind, and every fowl after his kind, every bird of every sort. And they went in unto Noah into the ark, 2 and 2 of all flesh wherein is the breath of life. And they that went in male and female of all flesh, as God had commanded him. And the Lord shut him in. And the flood was 40 days upon the earth, and the waters increased, and bare up the ark, and it was lift up above the earth. And the waters prevailed, and were increased greatly upon the earth, and the ark went upon the face of the waters. And the waters prevailed exceedingly upon the earth, and all the high hills that were under the whole heaven were covered. 15 cubits upward did the waters prevail, and the mountains were covered. And all flesh died that moved upon the earth, both of fowl and of cattle and of beast, and of every creeping thing that creepeth upon the earth. And every man, all in whose nostrils was the breath of life, of all that was in the dry land, died. And every living substance was destroyed, which was upon the face of the ground, both man and cattle and the creeping things and the fowl of the heaven, and they were destroyed from the earth. And Noah only remained alive, and they that were with him in the ark. And the waters prevailed upon the earth 150 days. Chapter 8. And God remembered Noah and every living thing and all the cattle that was with him in the ark. And God made a wind to pass over the earth, and the waters assuaged. And the fountains also of the deep and the windows of heaven were stopped, and the rain from heaven was restrained. And the waters returned from off the earth continually. And after the end of the 150 days, the waters were abated, and the ark rested in the 7th month, on the 17th day of the month, upon the mountains of Ararat. And the waters decreased continually until the 10th month. In the 10th month, on the 1st day of the month, were the tops of the mountains seen. And it came to pass at the end of 40 days that Noah opened the window of the ark which he had made, and he sent forth a raven, which went forth to and fro until the waters were dried up from off the earth. Also he sent forth a dove from him to see if the waters were abated from off the face of the ground. But the dove found no rest for the sole of her foot, and she returned unto him into the ark, for the waters were on the face of the whole earth. Then he put forth his hand, and took her, and pulled her in unto him into the ark. And he stayed yet other 7 days, and again he sent forth the dove out of the ark. And the dove came in to him in the evening, and lo, in her mouth was an olive leaf plucked off. So Noah knew that the waters were abated from off the earth. And he stayed yet other 7 days, and sent forth the dove, which returned not again unto him any more. And it came to pass, in the 601st year, in the 1st month, the 1st day of the month, the waters were dried up from off the earth. And Noah removed the covering of the ark, and looked, and behold, the face of the ground was dry. And in the 2nd month, on the 27th day of the month, was the earth dried. And God spake unto Noah, saying, Go forth of the ark, thou, and thy wife, and thy sons' wives with thee. Bring forth with thee every living thing that is with thee of all flesh, both of fowl and of cattle, and of every creeping thing that creepeth upon the earth, that they may breed abundantly in the earth, and be fruitful and multiply upon the earth. And Noah went forth, and his sons, and his wife, and his sons' wives with him. Every beast, every creeping thing, and every fowl, and whatsoever creepeth upon the earth after their kinds, went forth out of the ark. And Noah builded an altar unto the Lord, and took of every clean beast, and of every clean fowl, and offered burnt offerings on the altar. And the Lord smelled a sweet savor. And the Lord said in his heart, I will not again curse the ground any more for man's sake. For the imagination of man's heart is evil from his youth. Neither will I again smite any more everything living, as I have done. While the earth remaineth, seed time and harvest, and cold and heat, and summer and winter, and day and night, shall not cease. Chapter 9. And God blessed Noah and his sons, and said unto them, Be fruitful, and multiply, and replenish the earth. And the fear of you and the dread of you shall be upon every beast of the earth, and upon every fowl of the air, upon all that moveth upon the earth, and upon all the fishes of the sea. Into your hand are they delivered. Every moving thing that liveth shall be meat for you. Even as the green herb have I given you all things. But flesh with the life thereof, which is the blood thereof, shall ye not eat. And surely your blood of your lives will I require. At the hand of every beast will I require it, and at the hand of man. At the hand of every man's brother will I require the life of man. Whoso sheddeth man's blood, by man shall his blood be shed. For in the image of God made he man. And you, be ye fruitful and multiply, bring forth abundantly in the earth and multiply therein. And God spake unto Noah and to his sons with him, saying, And I, behold, I establish my covenant with you and with your seed after you, and with every living creature that is with you, of the fowl, of the cattle, and of every beast of the earth with you, from all that go out of the ark to every beast of the earth. And I will establish my covenant with you. Neither shall all flesh be cut off any more by the waters of a flood, neither shall there any more be a flood to destroy the earth. And God said, This is the token of the covenant which I make between me and you and every living creature that is with you for perpetual generations. I do set my bow in the cloud, and it shall be for a token of a covenant between me and the earth. And it shall come to pass, when I bring a cloud over the earth, that the bow shall be seen in the cloud, and I will remember my covenant, which is between me and you and every living creature of all flesh, and the waters shall no more become a flood to destroy all flesh. And the bow shall be in the cloud, and I will look upon it, that I may remember the everlasting covenant between God and every living creature of all flesh that is upon the earth. And God said unto Noah, This is the token of the covenant which I have established between me and all flesh that is upon the earth. And the sons of Noah that went forth of the ark were Shem and Ham and Japheth. And Ham is the father of Canaan. These are the three sons of Noah, and of them was the whole earth overspread. And Noah began to be an husbandman, and he planted a vineyard. And he drank of the wine, and was drunken, and he was uncovered within his tent. And Ham, the father of Canaan, saw the nakedness of his father, and told his two brethren without. And Shem and Japheth took a garment, and laid it upon both their shoulders, and went backward, and covered the nakedness of their father. And their faces were backward, and they saw not their father's nakedness. And Noah awoke from his wine, and knew what his younger son had done unto him. And he said, Cursed be Canaan. A servant of servants shall he be unto his brethren. And he said, Blessed be the Lord God of Shem, and Canaan shall be his servant. God shall enlarge Japheth, and he shall dwell in the tents of Shem, and Canaan shall be his servant. And Noah lived after the flood 350 years, and all the days of Noah were 950 years, and he died.

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0: This is the Gospel Hour, making known to this nation the gospel of Jesus Christ. 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
1: Thank you, Father. Thank you for the Word. Thank you, Father, for the gospel of God's saving grace. Thank you for prophecy. Thank you, Father, for the teacher, the Holy Spirit. And as we study today, may thy will be done in Jesus' name. Amen. We're studying the rapture. That is, I am trying to show you from the Word of God that the rapture will occur before the tribulation and not as the post-trib theory teaches at the end of the tribulation. The rapture will occur before the appearing of the Antichrist, the unveiling of the man of sin, and not at the end of his reign of terror. We have a theory, post-trib theory. We have a mid-trib theory. Now, I believe in the pre-trib rapture. I believe the church will be raptured before the tribulation. There is a lot of confusion in the land, and I'm trying, by the grace of God, with the Word of God, to help those who want to be helped. Now, a lot of people are like the Athenians. They're always looking for something new. And those who are looking for something new can certainly find it in this day and hour, because new religions and new doctrines and new theories, new Bibles, are springing up every day. I read on yesterday down through Revelation chapter 6. Now, in Revelation 1 and verse 19, we have the key that unlocks the book of Revelation. God instructed John through the messenger from heaven to write what thou hast seen, things which are, and things which shall be hereafter. John, write what you have seen, what's going on right now, and what will be hereafter. So John wrote what he had saw. He pinned down the things that were going on, the church age. He gives to us in chapters 2 and 3 the church history in advance. Then in chapter 4, after this, after the true church is caught out and the Laodiceans spewed out, after this, I saw a door open in heaven and a voice like a trumpet, and said, come up. Now, the trumpet will call the church home, and the rapture of the church occurs in Revelation 4, 1, 2, and 3. Now, everything, hear me and hear me carefully, everything from Revelation 4, 1 through the last verse is in the future. We're living right now, I believe, if you read Revelation 3, verses 7 through the rest of the chapter, the description of the church at Philadelphia and the church of the Laodiceans, if you read the account, I believe you'll agree that that's where we are living right now. And everything in Revelation from chapter 4 on through chapter 22 is yet in the future. Now, yesterday I read down through, as I said, verse 6, where the Antichrist appears. Now, verse 7 is parenthetical. In verse 7, we have the account of a great number saved, and the post-trib theory asks the question, who are these people? Well, it's asked right here in the Bible. And you see, the best answer, the place to find the answer to Bible questions, the best place to find them is in the Bible. If you want answers, if you want Bible answers to Bible questions, then go to the Bible. And so the question is asked. Now, there's a great number saved, a multitude that no man could number. All nations, kindreds, peoples, tongues. And they stood before the throne, before the Lamb, clothed with the white robes and palms in their hand. And they cried with a loud voice, saying, salvation to our God which sitteth upon the throne and unto the Lamb. And all the angels stood round about the throne and about the elders and the four beasts, and fell before the throne on their faces and worshiped God, saying, amen, blessing and wisdom, thanksgiving and honor and power and might be under our God forever and ever. Amen. And one of the elders, now listen, remember back yonder, I said the 24 elders back here in chapter 4 represent the church without a doubt. The elders, the living creatures and the elders. And so one of the elders asked the question, who are these? What are these, and whence are they arrayed in white robes, and whence came they? Who are these? Why are they wearing white robes, and where did they come from? And I said unto him, Sir, thou knowest. And he said unto me, These are they which came, have washed, these are they which came out of great tribulation and have washed their robes and made them white in the blood of the Lamb. Therefore, they are before the throne of God, serve him day and night in his temple, and he that sitteth on the throne shall dwell with them. They'll hunger no more, thirst no more. See, these are tribulation saints. These are people that will be saved through the preaching of the 144,000 referred to in verses 4 through 8, 144,000 sealed out of the 12 tribes of the children of Israel, and they'll preach the gospel to every person on the face of the earth during the tribulation, and those who hear the gospel of the kingdom and receive it will be saved, and they'll go into the kingdom. And of course, they'll wear white robes, and so they will hunger no more, thirst no more, and the sun will not shine on them anymore, and so on. Now, during the tribulation, if you refuse to worship the beast, if you refuse to receive the mark of the beast, you can't buy, you can't sell. And so there will be millions, I say millions, let's say at least hundreds and hundreds of thousands of people will live in the woods and hide in the caves, and they'll live out of the streams, fish and fowl and birds and rabbits and so forth. They'll live literally as the Indians and our forefathers lived, many of them, from game. And they'll drink water, of course. They can't buy, they can't sell unless they receive the mark of the beast. And if they receive the mark of the beast, they're doomed. They can't be saved. Anyone who receives the mark of the beast, that's the unpardonable sin during the reign of the Antichrist. To receive the mark of the beast is to sell your soul to the devil. Now then, this great number out of all nations, kindreds, peoples, tongues, see, that takes in everybody. That takes in everybody, beloved. And they stood before the God.

It costs a lot of money today to write. Postage and paper and time. It costs an awful lot to write letters. You know that? So if you listen, you won't need to write me and ask me a question. Now, the bride of Christ will be with Jesus forever, and so shall we ever be with the Lord. Now, these are servants. Beloved, there are many peoples in the ages of ages, the saved nations, Israel, the bridegroom, the friends of the bridegroom, these people here. God has great things in store for all who will put their trust in Jesus. Jesus is the sender and the soul and the bloodstream and the life of God's plan, past tense, present tense, and future tense. And the blood of the Lamb is the answer to the sin question from the beginning through the ending, or through the eternity, the ages of ages. There'll be no ending. These people are those who will be saved at the, under the preaching of the 144,000. And I believe these 144,000 will have the gift of tongues, so they can speak every language on the face of the earth, every dialect on the face of the earth. On the day of Pentecost, those men preached the gospel, and every person, there were people there from all over the known earth at that time, and every man heard the gospel in his own language. On the day of Pentecost, they had the gift of tongues. Now, don't take this wrong. There were no unknown tongues on the day of Pentecost. Every tongue was known. There was an unknown tongue in Corinth. Paul talks about it. Paul talks about the unknown tongue. But on the day of Pentecost, there was no unknown tongue. Every man heard the gospel in his own language, and all the tongues were understood by someone on the day of Pentecost. And so that will be, again, during the tribulation, when the 144,000 preach to every tribe, every nation, all the kindred, all the peoples of all the earth, and a great number, a great multitude will be saved. Now listen, you say, well, Brother Green, if the rapture should take place today and I'd be left behind, then I'd get saved. I beg your pardon. If you're listening to me right now, this is your opportunity. Now's the time. Today's the day, and now's the time. And if you read 2 Thessalonians chapter 2 and read it carefully, you'll discover that anyone who has heard the gospel of grace will not be saved after the rapture. All who have heard the gospel of grace and have had an opportunity to be saved will be given strong delusion, and they'll believe the lie, the Antichrist, that they all might be damned. Now that's what it says in 2 Thessalonians chapter 2. If you'll read it, you can see for yourself. 2 Thessalonians chapter 2. So if you're listening to me and you're not born again, if the rapture should take place in the next minute, the next hour, the next day, you're not saved and you're left behind, you'll never be saved. But there will be a great host of people saved who never heard the gospel. There are millions on earth today. There are hundreds of millions on earth today who've never heard a gospel message. And that's a fact. All right. So now in chapter 8, the seals, the seventh seal is open, the last one, the seventh seal. Remember the book in chapter 5, the book that contains the terms of the redemption of the earth. And I gave you the scriptures where the whole earth will be delivered, and the whole creation is groaning right now. My, how the elements groan. You know, the elements right up above us is the seat of Satan. He's the prince of the power of the air. Now, the marriage supper will be above him. Don't you worry about that. It'll be above him, up there in that beautiful blue, up yonder beyond the clouds. But right above us is the seat of Satan, and he's the prince of the power of the air. And how the elements groan when the storms and the thunder rolls and the hurricanes and the tornadoes come. How the elements groan. There'll be no storms in the new earth. There'll be no lightning in the new earth. There'll be no rain. There was no rain until after man sinned. A mist went up from the ground. Water did not fall out of the sky, out of the clouds up above us. Water did not fall down upon the earth. A mist, moisture, came up from the ground. You see, if man had never sinned, we would have never needed a rain cap, a raincoat, overshoes. No. No. We're going to have an earth exactly like the Garden of Eden after Jesus comes and puts down the Antichrist.

0: Antichrist, the beast, the false prophet, the devil, all that bunch, all that crowd will be put in the lake of fire, and all the wicked will be put there. Then the knowledge of the Lord will cover the earth as the waters now cover the sea. There'll be peace on earth and goodwill toward men. And righteousness will fill the whole earth, and Jesus, according to Zechariah, will be king of the whole earth. And we will reign with him, not only in the millennium, but we'll reign with him throughout eternity. We'll live in the pearly white city. Hallelujah. Glory to God. Isn't that wonderful? I'm glad I'm saved. Aren't you glad you're saved? Now then, when he opened the seventh seal, Revelation 8:1, now this is the tribulation, all of this, everything in Revelation from chapter 4 on is in the future. And everything in Revelation from chapter 4 on over through, well, chapter 18, I believe it is. I'm not checking. I believe that's where it ends. Maybe the first part of chapter 19. All of that will happen during the 7 years of the reign of the Antichrist. 3.5 will be peaceful. In the last 3.5, this earth will be a literal hell. Now then, when he opened the seventh seal, there was silence in heaven about the space of half an hour. Now when the seventh seal, John saw this in the spirit, it will literally take place. It will literally happen, but he saw it in the spirit. And when the seventh seal was removed, heaven stood aghast. The angels stopped singing. The heavenly orchestra stopped playing. The praises, the hallelujahs were silenced. Why? Because I firmly believe that all heaven, the angels, the cherubims, the seraphims, John the Beloved, and all saw the horrible things recorded in the rest of this chapter, chapter 9, and on down through the horrible, horrible account in Revelation of the tribulation, the last half, a horrible, horrible time when this earth will become a literal hell. He removed the seventh seal, and there was silence, complete silence. Not a word, silence. No singing, no praises, no music. Silence for half an hour. Now, I've seen in my travels, I traveled for 30 years, and I saw a lot of bad wrecks. I saw a lot of tragedy. And sometimes I would get out of my automobile, and one time I got out of my automobile when there had been a horrible wreck, and I could not help weeping. I just sat down on the side of the road and wept because of what I saw. Then other times, I remember near my home, on one occasion, some precious people were leaving a funeral, and a drunk young man ran into them head on and killed the two husbands and two children. And I saw those bodies and I stood there aghast. In other words, the people, there was a great crowd and everybody was silent. And there was no laughing. There was no talking, no joking. Everybody stood in silence. Now, my friend, when this seal is removed, seven trumpets begin to sound, and the trumpet judgments, and then the vials of the wrath of God and all that. And when heaven saw it, heaven stood aghast. Heaven could not speak. All the music ceased, and all the angels stopped singing, and all the praises were silenced. I saw the seven angels which stood before God, and to them were given seven trumpets, and another angel came and stood at the altar having a golden censer. There it filled, and there was given unto him much incense that he should offer it with the prayers of the saints upon the golden altar which was before the throne. And the smoke of the incense which came, the smoke of the incense came with the prayers of the saints, ascended up before God out of the angel's hand. And the angel took the censer and filled it with fire of the altar and cast it into the earth. Into the earth, E-A-R-T-H. And there were voices and thunder and lightning and an earthquake. And the seven angels which had the seven trumpets, prepared themselves to sound. And the first trumpet was blown. First angel sounded, and there followed hail and fire mingled with blood. And they were cast upon the earth, E-A-R-T-H, and the third part of the trees was burned up, and all grass was burned up. Think of that. Hail, fire, and blood. Brother Green, do you really believe that one day that out of the sky, the clouds above us, up, we call it the sky, do you believe, Brother Green, that one day out yonder, ice and fire and blood will fall as rain falls today? Yes, I believe that. I believe that with all my heart. I believe that. One of these days, I do not know when. I mean, I don't know when the rapture is going to take place. I can't give you a day and an hour, because the Word of God tells me that no man knows the day and no man knows the hour. Therefore, it could be this day, it could be this hour. Jesus can come in the rapture any second, of any minute, of any hour, of any day. It could be today, I don't know. But when he does, after he takes the church out, in the process of time, as the tribulation moves on to this point, there will be a day when there will be thunder and lightning and voices and a great earthquake. Then an angel will sound a mighty trumpet. Hail and fire mingled with blood will fall upon this earth. And a third part of all the trees will burn up, and all the green grass will burn up and disappear. Can you take that in? Can you see the grass on your lawn blaze up and be destroyed? Can you take that in? Can you imagine Jesus allowing the church to go through that? The church that he loved so much, he died for it. The church that he loved so much, he went to Golgotha and then to Calvary, and laid his life down and died as no man has ever died. Can you imagine the Son of God permitting his bride, the church of the living God, to go through a horrible time like that? Have you ever been in a hailstorm? I have. I have. Have you ever seen a real forest fire? I have. I have. Now, my friend, either one is frightening. A hailstorm, a real hailstorm, you can't hear. You can scream at your family. And if it's a real hailstorm, hail as big as golf balls, pouring down upon the roof of your home, knocking out window glasses, and I've seen it, and many of you have seen it, you can't even hear your loved ones talk. Have you ever been in a thing like that? I don't believe the church will be here. Let me tell you, if you're not saved, I beg you to be saved right now. Father, in the name of Jesus, for Jesus' sake, save every precious soul that is under conviction. Save every soul, our Father, listening now, who is not born again. For Jesus' sake, he's worthy. Amen.
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0: album of happy songs on get them here. Even filling stations selling records, trying to make the people get happy, I guess. But dear friends, you and I have the only song that's worth singing. And we have the only heart that can sing if we're born again. Oh, I wish this old world could know what we know. And the only way they're going to know it is to hear it from us and see it in us. So God is able. Do you really believe that? Is God able to meet your need tonight? Is God able to save your husband tonight? Is God able to save an old drunkard tonight? Is God able to save a narcotic addict? Is God able to save our precious little old delinquent girls and boys and the convicts and make converts out of them? Is God? Why, of course he's able. Why, listen, we live on the ability of God. We talk about responsibility. It's just our response with his ability. That's all it is. I mean, how could I respond if I wasn't able? And I don't have any able. The Bible said not that we're sufficient of ourselves, but our sufficiency is of God, who hath made us able ministers of the New Testament. Weapons of our warfare are not carnal, but mighty through God, pulling down strongholds, casting down of imagination every high thought would exalt itself against the knowledge of God, bringing into captivity every thought to the obedience of Christ. Think about that. Oh, hear me tonight. He's able. God is able. God is, but God's not only is, he's able. Number three, God's willing. I live on that. I really do. I don't have to argue with God. If I need help, I don't say, if it be thy will, help me. I just say, Lord, since it is thy will, send me some help. I mean, I'm in trouble, Lord. Come on and help me. I'm your little old child down here, and I got to have some help, and I need it right away. I mean, I don't get pious and whine and say, now, Lord, if you're able, and if you can, and if you will, well, I'm wasting his time and mine, too. And I'm not getting any help praying like that. Let me tell you something, bud. My Bible said the prayer of faith shall save the sick. And if you don't intend to pray with faith, don't come pray for me. Oh, listen, Jesus found that bunch that laughed at him. You remember when he went to talk to that little girl? See about that little girl? She's dead when he got there. Said, they came and said, oh, you're too late. I can see them, bunch of religious leaders. They're kind of glad, I imagine, he's too late. You didn't get here on time. You're too late. Jesus said, you know, he didn't say it, but he could have said it if he told, I never am too late. I never got anywhere too late. I've never been anything but on time. In fact, I was before time anyhow. Amen. I run ahead of time. And when time's already run out, I'll run on. I wish people knew how big our God was to make.
1: Amen.
0: Bunch of little old stupid Tom Thumb church members peddling around, digging in the trinkets and gadgets. Why, brother, listen, we ought not to stoop to live like most of us live. Ought to live big for God. Oh, how great God is. We sang the song, what he's done for others, he'll do for you. But we don't want him to do it for us. And we sing, how great thou art. And yet we live like he's not great like that. Ah, hear me, dear friends. Why, you know what he did? He walked in that room and he looked around and they laughed. And why, said, he looked at her and he said, she's not dead. She's just sleeping away. Boy, I can hear those great big old infidel laughs, you know. Oh, they laughed. The Bible said they laughed into scorn. Jesus looked at them. I believe, really, I believe he centered his eyes on them. I believe those eyes full of indignation said, outside, outside. You just laughed yourself outside. You just missed an opportunity to see a little girl brought back to life. You missed with your laughing, your ungodly, unbelieving laughing. You missed a miracle when you laughed. I believe that God's people, he said, if two of you agree as touching one thing or anything, just ask. Believe, he said, that you have it, and you shall receive it. Now, I know this is drastic, but brother, everybody else is trying to start a revolution. Why can't we start one? What we need is a heavenly reformation and resolution and regeneration that'll change people's heart. We're trying to change the world starting on the outside. You've got to change them on the inside and then on the outside. Work out your salvation, that's it. Work it out, but God's got to work it in before you can work it out. God is willing. God is able. And then this is one we about left out. God is just. Oh, listen, brother. This old sick, sin-cursed, degraded, dilapidated world has just about reached the conclusion that God is not just anymore. I mean, he's a lenient old granddaddy, and he's going to smile benignantly at our sins and imperfections. And after all, you know, human nature is just naturally weak, and God is not going to hold us accountable. That's what you think, brother. There's never been a nation sin like America that ever existed long. There's never been a nation that voted in liquor traffic that ever lived long after that. There's never been a nation that was filled with homosexuality and broken homes and shattered lives and wasted children, but what she went down soon after her home went down. There's never been a nation as wicked as America that lasted very long as a nation after that. You just mark it down, dear friend. I believe that we're in the early stages of real pre-tribulation judgment. And it's all because of sin and worldliness. And we've condoned it and endorsed it from our church pulpits too much. God's still just. But I'm glad I can say in the fifth place, God is merciful. To me, that's one of the tenderest terms. God is merciful. David, after he'd sinned, oh, how he'd sinned. But he said, have mercy on me, O God. Have mercy, have mercy. I'll tell you, God's people need to pray that prayer. Have mercy upon me. You know, I got a special blessing out of reading about Paul. You know, they said that Onesimus was sick. And he said he was sick, but the Lord had mercy on him. You know what? If we could see that the healing of our body is a merciful thing for the Lord. Think about a little child here so sick, suffering, just suffering. God looks with tender mercy on the little child, and it delights his great heart to heal. I believe that. God is merciful. God wants to be merciful, even to a sinner that sinned against God and hated God. God wants to be merciful and will be. Number six, God is good. He's always been like that. Oh, I remember I got the call here in Waco 35 years ago about that from my mother. And she said, Lester, we've had real trouble in our community. And I said, what is it? She said, little Sadie Mae Gable has just been run over by her brother, Buster. And Myrtle, almost my second mother, lived next door up the road to us. Myrtle has requested that you come and preach the funeral for little Sadie Mae, my mother's namesake. Oh, it scared me. And I said, Mother, I don't believe that I can. I've never preached a funeral, and you know how hard that would be. And she said, Son, but you'll try, won't you? And I said, Yes, ma'am. I got in that old car and took off for Dawson. And I tell you, if the Lord ever did put some grace and grit and strength in little old scared boy's heart. I stood there, and this is the statement I made at the first funeral I ever preached, and it's still so today. And I knew it was so even by faith. I couldn't understand, but I said, as that beautiful little girl, just as beautiful as any little girl I've ever seen in my life, just a few years old, lay there in the little casket. And I looked over toward Ms. Gable as her heart was broken, and a grieving family, my mother sat there by her side, greatest comforter I've ever known, except the Holy Spirit, was my mother. She was everybody's mother in our community. No baby could ever get born without my mother being there. She was the one that always was called. I can hear the old phone ringing now, four rings on 187. Harry, go get the phone while I get dressed. And she knew anybody and everybody that was due, and she'd be ready in a few moments. Whether it was an old mule she rode, or an old horse, or an old team model, she'd always be there and stay as long as they had to have her. An old preacher said the other day, she was a great mother. God taught her how to be a mother, and I believe that. But I made this statement. I said that God is too good to do wrong, and he's too wise to make a mistake. This did not slip upon the Lord. He knew it was coming all the time. You know, I'm glad that 35 years later, I can still say God is too good to do wrong, and he's too wise. I've never caught my Heavenly Father or my older brother Jesus doing wrong. Never have. I'll never accuse them of even doing anything but what's altogether right. God is good. Number seven, God is for me. That's what the Bible said. Job said, God is for me. The psalmist said, God is for me. Now you think about that. Suppose everybody else is against you. What can they do? Paul said, if God be for us, who then can be against us? And I could say like the little boy, if God is for me, you better not be against me. And I certainly don't brag, or I wouldn't be antagonistic when I say that, but simply saying, preachers, listen.
1: The strangers to God, His grace and His love, were gathered by blue Galilee.
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0: Hello, friends. This is Brother Troy Young, welcoming you to another exciting broadcast of the Voice of the Appalachians. 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
2: I want to learn if I'm supposed to love like he loved. He said, verse number 11, Beloved, if God so loved us, that's a description of all the things that he's talking about of his love, we ought also to love one another. Let me give you these things. First of all, God's love is infinite in its character. That means God's love in its character has no limit. You say, Preacher, I can't understand that. I can't understand that either, but I want to get as close as I can, and I want to understand as much of it as I can. His love has no limit. His love has no bounds. It is infinite in its character. Now, while our love cannot be infinite in character, we can take the love of God that is shed abroad in our heart, and we can love others as he loved us. John 17:23, Jesus said, I in them and thou in me, that they may be perfect in one, and that the world may know that thou hast sent me and hast loved them as thou hast loved me. You know how the world knows that you have the love of God, not just for loving God, but in loving others. Let me tell you something about love. Love multiplies. You can love a whole lot more than you think you can. You can love the unlovable if you decide to, because you have the love of God in your heart. You can. You can love those that are unlikable. You can love them with the love of God, even in our own experience. You remember when you had the first child? Know how you loved them. That was the most beautiful, bald-headed, prune-looking baby you'd ever seen in your life. I mean, you'd thought, wow, all other babies are ugly, but look at my baby. Wow. And you love them so much, and you are so excited. You just can't describe how much you love that child. Then you found out you're going to have another child. And you worried, and you thought, I don't know if I can love another one as much as I love this one. And then all of a sudden, your love grew, and you loved both of them. And the third one came, and you thought, I don't know if I can. And you do. You love every last one of them. You love most all of them. You love them because your love grows. Can I tell you something? We're losing out in our nation, pushing selfishness and pushing my rights and what I want to do and how I feel. Oh, there's a joy, dear friend, that comes from experiencing not only the love of God in our lives, but to give that love to somebody else, and especially to those that are unlovable and unlikable. Oh, how we ought to work for our love to grow, as God's love is infinite in its character. It's an amazing thing to me. I go to a place to preach, and especially go to another country, and they're speaking a different language, and I feel a bit distant, but I go in and I know the music. I don't know the words, but I know from the music they're singing the same hymns, but they're singing it in Spanish. It's an amazing thing what happens in my heart. And I just fall in love with those churches and with those people. And if I meet someone in a church and then I see them the next year at that same church, I remember them. Now, if I see them in another place, there were folks here that I knew from Chesapeake Baptist Church, but I said, I know you. I know you from somewhere. I don't know where. And when they told me where, I said, oh, I know where it is. I love those folks at Chesapeake Baptist Church. Hey, folks, can I tell you, God's love is infinite in its character. Don't tell yourself, I don't like them, if I don't love them. Boy, this is a big challenge. I'm preaching the Bible to you. I'm telling you that, dear friend, you and I are supposed to love, and we're to love as he so loved us. We can have that love in our homes. We can take our love from a selfish love to a godly love, to God's love as a father, to God's love as a protector, to God's love as a provider. We can have the love of God, and we ought to hunger for the love of God in our homes. I like this. God's love is constraining in its power. Let me explain. 2 Corinthians 5:14, for the love of Christ constraineth us, because we thus judge that if one died for all, then were all dead. If you look at the word constrain or constraineth us as it relates to the love of God, here's what we understand. We understand that when you love God, the love of things that we should not love wanes. For example, the more I love Him, the less I love of the world. Because His love constrains me. His love says, now wait a minute, you can't love Him and love the world. If you love the world, you're at enmity with God. So His love constrains me and says, my love puts boundaries. That's what we did when we got married. Forsaking all others, we made that decision of love. We committed ourselves to husband and wife, and we said, I am going to love you. You're not going to be the first on my love list. You're going to be the only one on my love list as far as a spouse is concerned. And that love that I have for you is a constraining love. It's a boundary love. I don't want to love things that hurts my love for God. Paul was so moved by the love of God that he placed boundaries and limitations in his life. He said, I'm leaving the old life in my love and my pursuit of following my new life with Christ. I love Him, and loving Him pulls me away from the world. His love is a restraining love. We need these boundaries of love in our life. Oh, dear friend, if we love God like we ought to love God, our love for the world would not be strong. We would not feed our love for the world. We would not feed our lust of the flesh, but we would feed our flesh the things that would cause us to love Him. Number three, God.

0: Number 35, who shall separate us from the love of Christ? Shall tribulation or distress or persecution or famine or nakedness or peril or sword? As it is written, reference to the Old Testament, for thy sake we're killed all the day long, we're accounted as sheep for the slaughter. Nay, in all these things we are more than conquerors through him that loved us. I want to help those I love to conquer the things that they need to overcome. As Christ loved me, and nothing separated his love from me, and his love helped me to be a conqueror. So I want to love others as Christ loved me. You know why many young people have had victory in their life? Because a mom, a dad, or a mentor, or a friend poured their life into them, poured their love into them, and they became a conqueror because of the love of Christ. It's not just about how much God loves me. That's a wonderful thing, but that's just a birthing love. He loved me so that I could be a part of his family and I could have his love in my heart that I may love others. Let me give you the next one. It is individual in its choice. Look at Galatians 2:20. But God chose me in him. You understand what I mean by that? God chose me in him. Now, I didn't say God chose somebody to go to hell. I didn't say that. Don't make me say that, because that's not what I said. But he chose me in him. I'm glad that God loved the world, but I'm glad he loved me. Galatians 2:20. I'm crucified with Christ, nevertheless I live, yet not I, but Christ liveth in me. And the life which I now live in the flesh, I live by the faith of the Son of God, who loved me and gave himself for me. Now, when Christ died on the cross, he died for the world. But he didn't just die for the world. He died for me. That's personal. God died for the world. He also died for Boaz. He died for Israel. He died for you personally. That's a wonderful thing. The Bible teaches us that the love of Christ is not generalized as a whole, but it's specialized.
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0: Well, welcome to the Bible Believers broadcast, brought to you each day at this time by the Peace Baptist Church, located at 320 Military Cutoff in Wilmington, North Carolina. And we're so glad to be able to be with you. I'm thankful for the opportunity that I've had now for 30 years to pastor Peace Baptist Church. And what a privilege it is now that this doorway is open to come to where you are with the gospel of the Lord Jesus. And we're trusting the broadcast is just a tremendous blessing, and one that you will tell others about the broadcast, and they'll tune in and listen with us. 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
1: Well, thank you for being with us on this Thursday. We've started a week of studies that I believe is so important. It is important in this day and age because I am so afraid that what I am hearing from many Bible preachers may be true. And you say, what is that? Years ago, there was a fellow down in Dallas, Texas, who pastored a church, a large church, who said that he believed that as many as 70% of his people were lost. Church members without Christ. That, my friend, is devastating. Years later, another preacher followed that same pastor into the same church, and he pastored that congregation of people later. It would be a different people. It would be the sons and daughters of that those other people. And he raised the bar to say that he believed that it could be as many as 80% to 90%. Of the people who were church members were unsaved. Now, I'm not trying to put people of the church down. What I'm trying to say to you is that I think that if we are living in a day and an age where we look into the book of the Revelation and we see that the church begins to decline, and it did begin to decline even in John's day, to the place where we would say that they had left their first love, where we would say that they had become lukewarm, where we would say that these individuals were not of the same type as that first generation of people who were born on the day of Pentecost into the family of God, then I think we need to be concerned. And I am concerned. Why? Because I didn't preach to those people in A.D. 30, 40, and 50. I'm preaching to people in A.D. 20 and 26. I'm a long ways from those people. But I have a calling upon my life to go into all the world, the same calling that preachers of my former generation, men that taught me, and then men that taught them, have all had the very same call from Jesus, go into all the world and preach the gospel, which is the death, according to Paul, in 1 Corinthians 15, the death, the burial, and the resurrection of Jesus Christ. I have been given that kind of a command for people today. Every gospel preacher around the world, whether he's in the Philippines or India, whether he's in Africa, or whether he is in one of the Asian countries, whether he's in England, whether he's in America, every gospel preacher has been given that one calling, go into all the world and preach the gospel to every creature. Men must hear this. Why? because men are lost. And without the gospel, they will die and go out in an eternity and will pay for their own sin in a place called hell. How long will it take them to pay for that? It will take them an eternity, friend, an eternity. How long is eternity? It is forever and ever and ever. They will never get that debt paid. Never. But God has sent His Son into the world, and God, by His own volition, has declared that the death of His Son upon the cross, shedding His blood, a perfect sacrifice for sinners, would be sufficient if we would receive or put our trust in Him. Have you done that? Have you put your trust in Jesus Christ? He is the only way of salvation. Now listen, you say to me, but preacher, there are many religions in the world. I can't help that. It all started with one religion and with one God and with one man, and it started in the Garden of Eden, friend. That's where it all started. There was a time when every human being upon the face of this earth believed in Jehovah God. They believed in one God. They did not believe in this God or that God or this other name or that other name. They believed in one God. And from there, their sin has drifted them into all kinds of arenas. There are all kinds of thoughts today about salvation. There are those who believe that if you live your life here and you don't do well, that when you die, you will come back to this earth and you will be given another chance. But this time, you won't have the same opportunity of being at the height that you are today. Maybe you'll come back as some other creature, and you will then be given that opportunity to merit a salvation that is based upon you doing right as that animal or as this other animal. That is the most ridiculous thing that I've ever heard, and yet is believed by millions of people. And there are all kinds of different religions in this world today. But those religions did not come from the one true religion. And the one true religion has been brought down to us to the place of Jesus Christ, the establishment of the church, and the preaching of the gospel into all the world. And so here I am today. I am a person who has received the gospel. I have believed the gospel. I have been born into the family of God. And God has called me to preach this word like He's called so many others. There are preachers all over the world. There were preachers before us and preachers before them. They have been declaring the gospel of Jesus Christ. And as they have done so, there have been men and women, boys and girls, who have come to Christ. There have been many who have had massive ministries, men that have led millions to Christ. There have been others who have led a few to Christ. But every man has had that call upon his life to go into all the world and to preach the gospel. Here is Paul. In the 7th verse, he says, "Grace to you and peace from God our Father and the Lord Jesus Christ." How do I receive peace? Through Jesus Christ. Through that which He's done for me on the cross. First, I thank my God through Jesus Christ for you all, that your faith is spoken of throughout the whole world. He was talking about the believers who were in Rome. Were there believers in Rome? There were. So many that it has been written that the streets going into Rome, under the persecutions of some of the emperors for Christians, that the streets were lined with people on crosses set afire as lights, human lights, to light the way into the city. Thousands of people died. But then he says, "For God is my witness, whom I serve with my spirit in the gospel of his Son, that without ceasing I make mention of you always in my prayers." Jesus prayed for his church. Paul prayed for the church. Men and women today pray for the church. If you're a born-again child of God, there are people who have prayed for you today, possibly without even knowing your name, but because you're a part of the body of Christ, they have prayed for you, that your faith would be victorious, that you would be victorious, that you would be sold out to serve the Lord Jesus Christ. He says, making request, if by any means, now at length, I might have a prosperous journey by the will of God to come to you. I am thankful for every community, for every town, for every place where there is a gospel preaching church. Now, if your town is like my town, and I'm from what they call the, quote, Bible Belt, if your town is like my town, there are places all around town that have a sign out front that says church. But having the sign does not make you a church. A church is a body of believers in Jesus Christ who teach the Holy Scriptures. If a church has now set out and is teaching only the beliefs of a denomination or of a group that has sent these things down, they have no right to call themselves a church. Our right to be called a church is the right of being a part of the Church of Jesus Christ by his power, whereby we are born into his family and we are teaching what he has given us to teach from the Holy Scriptures. He says, "For I long to see you, that I may impart unto you some spiritual gift." What kind of spiritual gift was he talking about? Well, the greatest spiritual gift, of course, would be salvation. Apart from that, would be the spiritual gift of an individual being called into the gospel ministry, or the spiritual gift of serving the Lord in a local assembly. There are so many, many opportunities of service for our Lord today. That is, that I may be comforted together with you by the mutual faith, both of you and me. A mutual faith. Not just whatever we decide to believe, but the faith of Jesus Christ. We stand upon his teachings found in the Holy Scriptures. And, friend, it is so important that we get back to the Bible. Please, let us get back to the book before it is too late. May we reach people with the simple teachings of Jesus. Join us tomorrow for the Bible Believers broadcast.
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0: We welcome you to Revival Time with Dr. Jack Treiber, pastor of North Valley Baptist Church and president of Golden State Baptist College. 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
1: Well, hello, good neighbor, and thank you for listening to the broadcast today. I wanna begin. Yesterday, I said happy birthday to Logan Treiber. He was 12 yesterday. Wonderful boy. Today is another grandson, Riley Fanera. It's our daughter's son, Tabitha's son. He's 20 years of age. Riley is in Bible college, a sophomore. He is godly. He's spiritual. He's kind. He's thoughtful. He is everything a papa, a grandfather would want. And Riley, I love you. Nana loves you so very much. Happy birthday to you. And I hope we get to spend some time together today. I love you so much. It's a grand and glorious feeling. There's a good song. We'll play it right now.

Golden State Baptist College. Hey, young people, get enrolled today. Get in college. Come to a college. Say, well, I don't feel God called me. Well, maybe he hasn't. Maybe you'll get here and you'll feel like he has called you. But if you're going to be a good wife, a good husband, a good Sunday school teacher, a good Christian, come to college. Let God grow you up and learn some things about the things of God. Call us today, 408-988-8881. Here's a song, When Jesus Passed By. I believe you're going to really enjoy the song. So we play it for you right now.

0: Payne, where the Hivite prince of the country saw her, he took her and lay with her and defiled her. And Shechem spake unto his father Hamor, saying, get me this damsel for my wife. And when Jacob heard that he had defiled Dinah, his daughter, now his sons were with him. Whew. Her brothers are going to get angry, but they're going to play this thing. They're going to be very coy about it. And so they, the dad says, okay, how much dowry you need? How much gift? And I will give you, as you've said unto me, give me your damsel for my wife. And the sons of Jacob answered Shechem, his father, deceitfully, and said, because he had defiled Dinah, their sister, they said, we cannot do this thing. And he pressed him. He said, okay, here's what we're going to do. We're going to circumcise you men, and then we're going to give you our daughter. And the saying pleased Hamor. And Hamor hearkened, and every man of the gate, every man was circumcised, and they came to pass on the third day. You know, surgeries are amazing. I talked to Raymond in our church. He broke his leg in four places, the tibia and fibia, both in two places each. And he told me that night, he goes, hey, I feel great, Pastor. I feel really great. They gave me a nerve block, and I don't have any pain or anything. I'm just doing great. I said to myself, well, let's wait a day. Well, the next day he goes, you know, I'm still doing great. He goes, I'm starting to feel a little tingling, but I'm doing great. The third day, oh, he said, I didn't sleep a week last night. Raymond, you're listening right now. You know, you tell me. He goes, I am such pain, Pastor. Well, you don't have four breaks like that without pain. And on the third day, they were so sore. And they came and they slew all the males. And they slew Hamor and Shechem and his son with the edge of the sword. They took Dinah out of Shechem's house. You know, it's an awful thing what Shechem did to their sister. And I'm not saying that he should not have been in prison for life. I think, according to the Bible, he should have been killed for what he did. But that's a whole nother subject. But you know, if we're not careful, we take things and matters into our own hands. And that's the story here. I don't know how God would have dealt with this. I don't know what God would have done. And again, I'm not suggesting we don't call the police. I've called the police on every single situation in life in 50 years. I said to our mayor one time, she was a lawyer, a family lawyer. I said, you must think I recommend people to you all the time that I'm just dealing with a wicked church. She goes, you are. She said, you are, because that's what we're dealing with today. We're dealing with wicked people. She's passed away since then, but I'll never forget her saying that. And that's what it was. And they decided how they're going to handle this situation for God. And they took all their wealth and all their wives and all their little ones captive. And they said, should he deal with our sister as a harlot? You dealt wrong with our sister. And yes, they did. And yes, there should have been punishment. And yes, he should have gone life in prison, or they should have, he should have been slain. The court should have passed it down judgment. But they took matters in their own hands, and it just goes from bad to worse. I want you to know today, whatever your problem is, be careful how you handle it. Jacob and Esau handled it wrong, and after 20, 25 years, they finally said, I have enough, I don't need it. They both had enough, but they missed out for 20 or 25 years what they could have had they just trusted God and believed God. And Jacob did not need to be a schemer and a con artist. But God says, your name is now changed. You're Israel. Well, I thank the Lord for all of you. I pray that you have a good day today, a wonderful day. Let God handle your battles. Father, the battle's the Lord's, the word says. Exodus 14:14 tells us exactly how we must trust you in the battles of life. I pray those that are going through difficult days today, that you give great grace, great mercy. And I pray that they'd see victory in the Lord Jesus Christ. Thank you for your goodness to us. In Jesus' name, amen.
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1: Grandma Balt's Soup Kitchen, located at 310 East Vincennes Street in Linton, Indiana, is serving a free lunch every second and fourth Thursday of the month from 11 a.m. to 1 p.m. If you need more information or directions to Grandma Balt's Soup Kitchen, please contact 812-847-7886. 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

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God bless you.

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1: Hey friend, welcome to Bible Tract Echoes. I'm Micah McCurry, your host. As we begin today, we're going to dive back into the Lord's Prayer, or the model prayer. God's people need to pray, and God's people need to pray more. I'm lumping myself in with that. In the Venn diagram of everybody that needs to pray, you probably could overlay another circle on top of that circle and say that everybody in both circles needs to pray more. I'm telling you, friend, it's amazing what God can do when his people pray. This is not a health, wealth, and prosperity teaching this week where if you just pray for X number of minutes a day, all your dreams are going to come true. No, friend, it's so much deeper than that. God's people need to commune with God. We're going to talk about that a little more in just a moment. While you turn to the book of Matthew, chapter number 6, let me tell you about a gospel tract. I have one in my hands right now called The Guardian. And this gospel tract right here began first to be printed about 6 or 9 months ago. And it's been such a hit, not because of the writers, not because of the design, but because it's a needed tract. This gospel tract was written specifically for firemen, for policemen, for EMS, for people that go into and do difficult things in difficult situations, and oftentimes deal with, we put acronyms and all of these things, but they often almost minimize the horribleness, the difficulty of dealing with things like post-traumatic stress, of dealing with your mind messing with you and causing you to doubt yourself and what you're supposed to be doing and how you're supposed to be doing it. It's crippling for so many, but there is an answer. There is a source of true peace, and this gospel tract talks about that. Now, I'm no psychiatrist. I'm no psychologist. I don't have some corner on the market of mental health, but I can tell you this, that the God of all creation, God Almighty, the one who made you and he made me, we'd be wise to go to the one with the owner's manual. And I've got an owner's manual right in front of me. And it talks much about how those that have gone through and done difficult things can find true peace. This gospel tract gives the secret. You can go to BibleTractsInc.org today. That's BibleTractsInc.org to order your very own copies right now for free. Maybe there's a policeman in your life that you'd like to give one of those to. Maybe you just want to carry them with you. Actually, I'm going to take this one and I'm going to put it in my pocket to make sure I have an extra one with me. I think I already have 2 or 3 in there. I'm just going to add another one just in case. Now, if you would, grab your Bibles, go to the book of Matthew, chapter number 6. Going to read just a few verses, if you would. Matthew chapter 6 and verse number 9, what we call the Lord's Prayer or the model prayer. Let me read it for you now. After this manner, therefore pray ye, our Father, which art in heaven, hallowed be thy name. Thy kingdom come, thy will be done, in earth as it is in heaven. Give us this day our daily bread, and forgive us our debts as we forgive our debtors. And lead us not into temptation, but deliver us from evil. For thine is the kingdom, and the power, and the glory, forever. Amen. Straight from the scriptures, many of you could probably and probably did recite it with me as I read aloud there. But over the past few days, Monday and Tuesday and Wednesday, we talked about those two words, our Father. We pointed out that those are protective words, personal words. They're privileged words. We talked about the fact that Him, God, being our Father, gives us access. Access to the throne of God. It speaks of affection, speaks of attention, approachability. We're so very thankful for all of those things. But then you think of His station. We continue on. Our Father, which art in heaven. Consider His station. You know, there's a Bible verse that talks about, for as the heavens are higher than the earth, so are His ways higher than our ways. But when you think about the fact that, yes, He is approachable, but at the same time, as our Father, He is in heaven. I'm stumbling over my words, trying to wrap my mind around once again. And remember, these thoughts, these notes are coming directly from my personal prayer list. They're not inspired. There's nothing special about them. They're just some things that I've jotted down over time to prep myself more readily for prayer. But if you can, we wrap our minds around how much greater than us He is. Oftentimes, we use the illustration of ants, those little creatures scrambling around, and we think about the fact that we are, we think we are, so much greater than the ant. Relatively, we are so much larger. We think we're so much more intelligent. Our structures are so much bigger. Relatively speaking, of course, we are much weaker than the ants, and God does tell us, for the lazy among us, go to the ant, thou sluggard. There's much we could learn from the ants, but if you think about the gulf between our power, between our intelligence, between our ability to mold the world, if you will, the difference between you and an ant, I can tell you which one seems much more powerful, which one seems much more potent. But if you were to take that great gulf, and then you were to take the distance between you and God Almighty, it would be exponentially greater of a distance, of a gulf fixed between you and God versus you and an ant. Consider His station. Consider His power, His supremacy. But then consider our subjugation. Think about where we came from, those of you who have accepted Christ as Savior. You've taken yourself off the throne of your life and you've given it to God. Think about the fact of where you came from. And then consider that Father, our God, which art in heaven, the staggering realization that He, as low as we are, would reach down and desire fellowship with us. You think about our previous sentence, what we were sentenced to in eternity, in a place called hell. That does not sound very fun to me. No matter what your visions of hell are, some have told me that I'm going to go to hell and I'm just going to live it up and party for all eternity. Friend, that's not the hell that the Bible speaks of. We shouldn't be able to look forward to heaven. What I mean by that is this: we don't deserve heaven. We never have deserved heaven. We never will deserve heaven. But because of the shed blood of Jesus Christ, offered freely on an old rugged cross, because of His death, His brutal, His torturous death, burial, and resurrection, you and I can look forward to a place called heaven. What a joy it is to think that you and I have that privilege. Our Father, which art in heaven. But then to think, when we talk about Him being in heaven, the fact that we are, if you will, I'm not trying to make this uber spiritual or spooky, we are in communicating with that Father, with our Father, with God Almighty. We are in some ways entering into a plane, a higher plane. We're communicating with the Lord of creation. Wonderful Counselor, the Mighty God, the Everlasting Father. We, because of prayer, get to speak to Him. What a joy that is. It's hard to wrap our minds around. But then you continue on, and then you see, our Father, which art in heaven, hallowed be thy name. I want you to pause here for just a moment. If we bear his name, we also bear with it an incredible responsibility. We should hallow it in our own lives. That word hallowed in Webster's 1828 means this: consecrated to a sacred use. Are his names consecrated in your life? Or maybe, I pray not for you as a Christian, do we take his name in vain? I'm not just speaking with our lips, not just saying, using his name in a derogatory way. I'm saying, do we bear his name in our lives in vain, meaning that we do not consecrate it in the way that we should, even though we are little Christians, little Christs, being Christians? Do we improperly take his name, claim his name? I hope not. Now I ask you this: what is your favorite name of God? Do you have a name that you rely on more than others? I asked this question of a church not that long ago. We were in a Sunday school class. The adults were there, and I asked this question, and one raised their hand. A lady said, "Faithful." Oh, his name is Faithful. What a joy. Another said, "Truth." He is truth. He's the spiritual embodiment of truth. Another said, "Grace." I'm so glad his name is Faithful, is true, is gracious. But what is your favorite name of God? Wonderful Counselor, the Mighty God. I just mentioned those. You know, some people say, I hear others talk about how they pray for minutes and even hours on end. How can that be? Now, I'm not going to get into my time frame of prayer. I do track my time frame, how long I spend in prayer. And my goal is for it not to be in the single digit minute. That's for sure. I want to get far beyond that, and the Lord's blessed. But how can you get there? Can I tell you one way to get beyond just 2 and 5 and 7 minutes of prayer? If you would just pause and think about what his names mean to you, how you have been blessed by his attributes, by his names. So I want to hear from you. If you're listening right now and you say, you know what, I do have a favorite name of God, I'd love to hear that from you. You can text me right now at 309-316-7240. I want to hear what your favorite name of God is. Text me at 309-316-7240. I want to hear from you. And maybe you're going to tell me a name of God that from the scriptures I haven't thought about in a long time. I want to hear it. Let me encourage a friend to pray. Tomorrow on the broadcast, we're going to continue on, and we're going to talk about thy kingdom come. I don't know if we're going to get through the entirety of the Lord's Prayer tomorrow. Maybe we'll put it into afterburners. Let me encourage you to pray. Make prayer part of your daily, daily habits. Thank you so very much for listening today. If you haven't reached out yet with your favorite name for God, let me give you the number one more time. 309-316-7240. Have a great day for his glory. We'll talk to you soon.

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From the international headquarters of the Sword of the Lord Publishers and Ministries here in downtown Murfreesboro, Tennessee, here in the greater Nashville area, in the heart of Tennessee, with Tennessee, the USA, and the world at heart, this is Making a Difference, and I'm Dr. Shelton Smith. Well, it's my joy to welcome you today. It is Thursday. This is day number 4 of the National Sword of the Lord Conference being held right here in Winston-Salem, North Carolina, at Walkertown, actually in the suburbs, at the Gospel Light Baptist Church. What a week we've had. It has been something really, really special. Now, if you're hearing this broadcast early in the day, or before the evening hour, you've still got time to come and get in on what we're doing today. So plan to be with us. The main session starts at 9:30 this morning and then tonight at 7 p.m. And we'll have a lot of good things for you all day long today. So come spend the day with us and you will be blessed, I'm confident, and you will be glad that you came. I know that you will. And we thank you. All of you that have attended or are still here, thank you for coming. It's been a wonderful, wonderful time together. Now, we're going to do message number 4 in what I set out to do this week. We talked Monday about making much ado about Jesus. Tuesday, we talked about making much ado about the Bible. Then yesterday, making much ado about salvation. And today, we're talking about making much ado about church. Now, I know that's a part some folks would like to skip. Some folks have the idea that they can get right with God, be saved, be on their way to heaven, and just leave church totally out of the picture. Well, you may do that. You might do that. The likelihood is not very good. In fact, you know, once a person is saved, we ought to be concerned about the will of God. And the will of God is always based upon the Word of God. And when we read the Word of God, we discover that the church of the Lord Jesus comes into the picture. So let's look at some of the Bible truths in that regard, beginning with the very first one, Matthew chapter 16 and verse 18, where Jesus said, "And I say also unto thee that thou art Peter, and upon this rock I will build my church, and the gates of hell shall not prevail against it." Now, the Lord tells us right there that he said, "I will build my church." He intends for the church to be a part of my life, your life, everybody's life. And that is really, I think, where it all begins, right there, where he sets it in motion. Now, we see some other things, like in Acts chapter 2, where that the Bible says in verses 41 and following, "Then they that gladly received his word were baptized, and there were added unto them," talking about the 120 members of the Jerusalem church, "on the day of Pentecost that year." That's a feast day, happens every year. And so they said that they added 3,000 souls to the membership, to the Jerusalem church. And they continued steadfastly in the apostles' doctrine and fellowship, breaking of bread, and in prayers. Now, how did they do all that? Well, they're not doing it by themselves. They're not doing it in an isolated fashion. It's not something that they said, well, we'll just get the family together and we'll break bread and have prayers and so forth. Although, you know, you ought to have time at home where you pray and where you read the Bible, etc. But here, obviously, they are getting together with the other Christians, and you say, what are they doing? They're doing church. It's exactly what it amounts to, and the Lord lays that out very, very clearly. Now, we get to Ephesians chapter 3, and here's a verse or two that you've heard me use quite a number of times, even in recent days. But Ephesians 3, verse 20 says, "Now unto him that is able to do exceeding abundantly above all that we ask or think, according to the power that worketh in us, unto him be glory in the church by Christ Jesus throughout all ages, world without end." So let's look at this carefully. And by the way, there's an amen on the end of that. So what are we looking at here? He says, "Unto him be glory in the church throughout all ages." That means what they did in Acts chapter 2 in meeting together, preaching the gospel, all of that. Listen, it is to be done today as well. And you read through the 28 chapters of Acts, and you'll find them just doing all of those things over and over and over again. And we, too, are to do that and to bring glory
to the Lord in the church, and that's to be through all ages, and it is to be done without end. And so we have the mandates from the Bible. Now, here's another one that is more personally pointed in Hebrews chapter 10 and verse 25. You'll remember where the Bible says, not forsaking the assembling of ourselves together, as the manner of some is. Now, understand what it says. There's some people who ignore the church. Some people who just say, well, that's not for me. Well, they're out of the will of God when they do that. They're not obeying the word of God. They're not listening to the God of the word. And so he says, don't forsake the assembling together like some people do it. But instead, it goes on to say, exhorting one another, and so much the more as you see the day approaching. Now, all of that's laid out so very, very clearly. And we see the truth about that. Popular opinions are often that church is optional. It's not. Now, you can go to heaven simply by trusting the Lord Jesus. Salvation is not dependent upon your church. But when you are saved, you want to be obedient to the Lord. You want to follow the Lord's mandates, listen to what he tells you, follow his will for your life, and church is included in that. And so, therefore, it's not an optional thing for Christian behavior. It's not an optional thing for being in the will of God. A lot of folks have the idea, though, it's optional. Or maybe they say, well, yeah, we'll be in the church, but it's going to be hit or miss. If there's nothing else going on in our life, then we'll go to church. Now, again, a lot of people do it that way. And some folks say, well, yeah, we're there some, but it's not a priority. Or they'll think maybe it's for other people or for weak people, but not for them. Well, now listen, let me say it again. Church does not save. Now, the church is the messenger, and the messenger gives the message, and you get the message of salvation through the Lord Jesus Christ. And what is the vehicle that brings that to us? Well, obviously, it's other Christian people, and those that cluster together in local churches are the ones who do that and get it done. Now, let me say also, I recommend the church. I love church. I believe God would have us to be active in a local church. But not all churches are the same. There's some who have the sign out that says they're a church, but they're not on track the way the Bible says they ought to be. And very honestly, if a church is off the beaten path in terms of how they behave and how they believe and what they're teaching and preaching, they do not deserve your participation. But you need to keep looking until you find a good, solid, Bible-believing church. And good churches do exist. I know I hear people all the time saying, man, you can't believe what's happened to the churches in our town. And a lot of strange, weird stuff, unscriptural stuff is happening in a lot of churches. But in spite of that, good churches do exist. And you and I have the responsibility under God to find one and get in on it. And I recommend if you have to move across the state or if you have to move across the country, do what you have to do in order to get in a good church. You and your family need that. You deserve that. And certainly you ought to put forth the effort and not leave it out, because you're going to miss out on a lot of things if you're not in a good church. Now, just to remind you, God himself created the church. Chapter 16, verse 18 that I read there earlier says that Jesus said, I will build my church. And he's just talking about a called out assembly. We're not talking about something that's invisible that nobody's ever seen or that nobody can say, well, there it is. No, no, no. We're talking about a local assembly, a called out group of people. That word ecclesia in the New Testament means a called out assembly. Now, the Lord ordered leadership for his churches. Everything must have a leader. And if you read 1 Timothy chapter 3 or Titus chapter 1, there are details there about the pastor and the deacons and the qualifications for them so that they are well certified. And if you want to know what the pastor is to do, I recommend you read Hebrews 13, verses 7, 17, and 24. That basically tells us
that the pastor is to be in charge. He is to be the leader of the church. And the Bible uses the word ruling there, and that's a word that just means management. Somebody has to be in charge, and the Lord has called and anointed and appointed certain men to be the leader in the church. And whenever that leader is there, now, if they fail morally or if they in some way violate the qualifications that are laid out in Scripture, then we have to deal with that. But listen, there are a lot of good men that God has given his approval to, and they deserve to be able to lead the church and to do so in a way that lets them take the church where the church needs to go. Now, all of us have orders from the Bible to attend, forsaking not the assembling of ourselves together as the manner of some is. Now, I'm going to recommend that we stick with the 3 times a week schedule. I mean Sunday morning, Sunday night, and then the midweek. Now, dropping in for church 1 time a week, 1 hour a week, I'm telling you, it will not build strong Christians and strong families. You need more input than that. You need the camaraderie that you get in a local church. You need the fellowship. You need the teaching. You need to hear the preaching of the Word of God. And building strong men who will be good dads and good husbands and good leaders in the community. Building strong men. Building women who are just committed strongly to their spouse and to their family and their children and whatever it is that they are into, that they too are devoted and godly in their life. And the same with teenagers. Listen, I'm telling you, there's no reason why that teenagers ought to be a headache and they ought to be always in trouble. No, they ought to learn early on what it means to have the Lord and to follow the Lord. And there's no reason why we can't build strong marriages and great families, but the church needs to be a part of that. Now, that passage in Ephesians chapter 3 that says, "Unto him be glory in the church." Listen, when the church is operating strongly, it is for his glory and it's for our good. We don't want the church to start shifting with the times, the trends, and the culture. We don't want the church to begin doing worldly music and watering down the preaching and doing a lot of strange things that really will bring shallow commitments and other kinds of things that do not really represent the Lord well. And whenever we see the Lord's Great Commission and the other orders that he gives, then we know what the church is to be about. And that's why today, along with making much ado about Jesus, making much ado about the Bible, making much ado about salvation, I believe I'm on track here to say we ought to make much ado about the church. And I hope you'll find a good one, join it, and get involved real soon. Well, dear friends, I thank you for being along today. We are going to do one more in this series of Making Much Ado. And I trust that all of these this week have been a help and a blessing to you. It is important that we make much ado about Jesus. As we talked about Monday, much ado about the Bible. We talked about Tuesday, much ado about salvation. Yesterday, much ado about the church today. And tomorrow, we're going to talk about making much ado about the Christian way. So I trust you'll be along with me tomorrow, and we'll have a great time in the process. Now, remember also, this is the final day of the 2026 National Sword of the Lord Conference, Walkertown, North Carolina, at the Great Gospelite Baptist Church. And we hope, if you've not been there, we hope that you'll show up today or be there tonight. We'll look forward to seeing many of you there. Now, friends, look, I enjoy hearing from our listeners, and I want to encourage you to sit down sometime real soon and write me a note. I'd love to hear from you. Here's the contact information: Dr. Shelton Smith at P.O. 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Do have a great, grand, blessed, and fruitful rest of the day, and goodbye for now.

0: The time is 2 o'clock, and this is WYTJ Linton, WVWG Sealyville, and W201BO Vincennes. 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
1: Hello, this is David Snyder, President of Baptist International Missions Incorporated, welcoming you to today's broadcast of Moments for Missions under the direction of our Vice President, Dr. J.B. Godfrey.
2: Well, Frank DeNisi is a BMI missionary in the Philippines and a close friend. His mom and dad went to the Philippines many years ago, and his dad's in his 80s and planning a new church down on the island of Mindanao. But Frank went over single and worked for many years, but God brought him a wonderful wife, Hafia. And let me give you some great news. Brother Frank says, "Thank you once again for all who faithfully prayed with us regarding my wife's U.S. citizenship process. This past March, we received an email from the U.S. Immigration informing us that we needed to be in Tennessee in April for her official citizenship ceremony. We were thrilled to see the Lord answer yet another prayer. So on April the 7th, my wife was officially sworn in as a United States citizen, and we praise the Lord for His goodness and faithfulness throughout this process, and we sincerely thank you for your continued prayers and encouragement." Now, shortly after my wife's citizenship ceremony, I returned to the Philippines to preach at the official launch of our new church plant in Tabogon, northern Cebu. And during the service, the pastor presented baptismal certificates to the first group of baptized converts from the ministry. It was a joy and a privilege to pray over these new believers and the church family, asking the Lord to establish this ministry as a faithful lighthouse for the gospel in that community, and that these believers would continue growing in their newfound faith in Jesus Christ. And a few days after the church launch, I traveled to Mindanao to preach for veteran missionary Bruce Rice, who has faithfully served the Lord in the Philippines for over 40 years. It was a blessing to see the new building project they're currently working on. I was privileged to preach 8 times throughout the week in their youth camp. And we rejoice that 20 young people made professions of faith in Christ. 13 young people surrendered their lives for full-time Christian service. And we thank the Lord for the work He accomplished in the hearts of these young people and ask that you continue praying for their spiritual growth and faithfulness. Brother Frank adds, "In recent months, I've been praying that the Lord would give me a greater burden for souls and provide more opportunities to personally share the gospel with those I meet in everyday life. And the Lord has graciously answered that prayer. Over the past several weeks, I have personally had the privilege of leading 3 individuals to Christ. The first was a Filipino-American pilot named Ray, who humbly trusted Christ as his Savior. The second was Joshua, a father of 2, who had attended various churches for years with only a head knowledge of the gospel, but who trusted Christ during a conversation in my office. And the third was a high school friend from the United States named Wes, whom I was able to reconnect with while in America for my wife's citizenship ceremony. Please pray for the spiritual growth of each of these men." And then Brother DeNisi tells us also about a medical mission they've had that was hosted in Cebu City. And Cebu, by the way, is the second largest city in the Philippines. The Lord greatly blessed this outreach, and we saw 543 people come through the clinic, and most importantly, 340 individuals made professions of faith in Christ. And the weeks following that medical mission, several families were reached through the outreach and are now attending church on a regular basis. Please pray for their continued growth and discipleship. And I rejoice in what God is doing through Frank and Hafia DeNisi serving the Lord in Cebu City in the Philippines. Pray for them, if you will.
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Come here, little man. Let Daddy hold you. How can such a little, tiny body change our lives so much? One thing is for sure. The Lord has used you to give me a wake-up call. Yeah, okay, you're right. You've given me a whole bunch of early wake-up calls. You know, son, I always wanted to be a success in my job. Now I've just got to be successful in the job.

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1: Today I'm continuing to look at the topic, example. Back in the days when writing was pictographic, the word for follow was a picture of a man standing on a road, beckoning with his hand others to take the same road he was on. That's a perfect picture of our responsibility as parents. We want our children to follow the same road that we're taking through life. For those of us who know Jesus Christ as our Savior, it's critical that we be consistent in setting a godly example in front of our children. When we're inconsistent, up and down, we tell our children that our Christianity isn't very important, that it doesn't mean all that much to us. And that kind of an example will turn your children against the faith that you have embraced. One special area in which you need to set a consistent example is that of having love for the family. We're living in a day when the family isn't very important to many people. Divorce is rampant. Fathers walk out on their wives even after years of marriage. Wives walk out on their husbands. Parents work to make an extra dollar or two and allow their children to take care of themselves. Children show no respect for their parents. Parents show no concern for their own parents. There's no question but that the importance of the family has declined in recent years. That shouldn't be the case for Christians. God has ordained the family unit. He's taken special care to tell us how we ought to develop the various family relationships. Husbands should love their wives. Wives should be submissive to their husband's leadership. Children should obey their parents. The fact that the Lord takes the time to discuss these various relationships in the home shows that it's an important area, one that we should treat with care. Look at this logically. You'd like your children to have a happy marriage, wouldn't you? You'd like them to have successful families. You'd like them to treat you with love and respect in later years. If that's the case, then it certainly should be. You should be setting the right kind of an example in front of them. You should start them on the way to this early by living in front of them the example of a happy marriage. Your children will likely treat their mates the same way that they've seen you treat your mate. They'll likely train their children the same way that they've been trained. They'll show the same attitude toward you in later years that you've shown toward your own parents. And so we come back to my theme today. You need to be setting a consistent example of love for the family members in front of your children. You need to show your family that you love your mate. A hug, a kiss, kind words, willingness to help one another with responsibilities, remembering those special times during the year, the list goes on and on. As these are repeated through your children's lives, they'll learn how to treat their own mates properly. The same is true of treating the children with love. You may have to discipline them when they do wrong, but there should never be any question but that you love them. Showing interest in their activities, a hug or a kiss for them, telling them over and over again that you love them, taking time for their special days. Again, there are many ways that you can demonstrate your love for them. And added together, these will teach them how to love their families after they marry and have children. Finally, you should show this same love for your extended family, your parents, your brothers and sisters, your aunts and uncles. Your children need to realize that the family unit is important, so important that you take the time to help meet the needs of others in the group. As your children grow up seeing this kind of an example in the home, they'll learn some valuable attitudes and practices of love for their own family members.
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1: This is Pastor Darrell Cox, pastor of the Trinity Baptist Church in Mocksville, North Carolina. We're so glad that you've tuned in to our program today, and we hope that you'll stay tuned for the next 15 minutes. We'll have a word of prayer, then a song, then a sermon from the Word of God. Again, let me say thank you for tuning in to our program today. Our Heavenly Father, we thank you today to be on this station. Use us today to be a blessing on the broadcast. Save that one that's hearing the broadcast today that's lost. May they look to Christ today, the Lord Jesus Christ, that Father, you lifted up on the cross one day, Lord, that we might look unto the crucified, buried, risen again, Son of God, and be saved. And then, Father, that we not only save, but have fellowship with him. Help that Christian today that's gotten away from God, that is now out of fellowship. Help him to get back in tune and back in fellowship. And Lord, we'll thank you today for what you do. And we ask these things in Jesus' precious name. And for his sake, we pray. Amen. Thank you for tuning in. This is Brother Cox speaking to you from the radio room here at the church. And we're so happy to have you to tune in. We do want to give you, if you don't have a home church that you regularly attend, and we realize there's many listening that are not able to come this distance, that you're in another state, you're someplace else, but there's some that are listening today that are local, and we, for this reason, give these announcements. And so our Sunday school hour at Trinity Baptist is at 10 a.m., where there's classes for all ages, from the nurseries up through the adult classes, and then at 11 o'clock, our morning service, and 7 o'clock, our Sunday evening service. Nurseries provided for every service that we have here, and our choir sings in every service, Sunday mornings, Sunday nights, and Wednesday nights. Trinity Baptist Church is an old-fashioned independent Baptist church located at 2722 Highway 601 South, Mocksville, North Carolina, 27028. That's our mailing address and our physical address, where you have driving directions and the mailing address as well. And we do hope that you'll take time to drop us a card or a note in the mail letting us know that you hear us on this station. If we're a blessing to you, we would like to know about that. And so we hope that you'll do that for us. And we hope, if you're listening and you don't have a home church, we hope to see you, and that you'd come by and visit with us here at Trinity Baptist. Well, here's a good song, and then I'll come back to the epistle of 1 John, chapter number 1.

Now, we're talking to you this week and last week about fellowship. Our fellowship, we said, is with the Savior, the Lord Jesus Christ. If you're not in the family of God by receiving Jesus Christ as your personal Savior, if you don't do that, then you have no fellowship with the Father. And them's been my points. We have fellowship with the Savior, 1 Corinthians 1:9, 1 John 1:3 that we've used as a text all week, that which we have seen and declare unto you, that ye also may have fellowship with us. And truly, our fellowship is with the Father and with His Son, Jesus Christ. So do you see the connection? If you don't have fellowship with the Savior that puts you in fellowship with the Father, you can't have fellowship with God's people or the Spirit of God. And so all down through this chapter, through this whole first chapter, it talks about our fellowship. So our fellowship is with the Savior that puts us in fellowship with the Sovereign, with the Father. Then we have fellowship with the Spirit, Philippians 2:1. If there be therefore consolation in Christ, if any comfort of love, if any fellowship of the Spirit, see, if any bowels of His mercies. So we have fellowship with the Spirit of Christ. And by the way, you can't have fellowship with the Spirit of Christ if you denounce the Son of God. And you don't have fellowship with the Father. So it's a chain. You reject the Son, there's no fellowship with the Father or the Spirit. And then we talked about there's fellowship in suffering with Christ. See, the Bible said He was in all points tempted like as we are, yet without sin. In the book of Acts 6 and 7, you know, Stephen was stoned to death. The first deacon of the church there in the book of Acts was stoned to death because of his stand for Christ. If you read that 7th chapter, it's a sermon. And after he got done with that sermon, they stoned him to death. But as he was being stoned to death, he looked up and said, "Lay not this sin, Father, to their charge." And Stephen saw the Lord Jesus Christ standing on the right hand of the Father. He still had fellowship with the Savior in suffering for Christ. Now, let me say that after this, we have fellowship with the saints. We have fellowship with the saints of God. 1 John 1:7 says, "But if we walk in the light as He is in the light, we have fellowship one with another. And the blood of Jesus Christ, His Son, cleanseth us from all sin." Verse 3, "That which we have seen and heard and declare unto you, that ye also may have fellowship with us. And truly our fellowship is with the Father and with His

0: and pick right up where you left off last week, but you've been living in sin throughout the week. Friend, that's not in your Bible. That's not in my Bible. And there's people that they say they're saved, and yet on Friday night or Saturday night they go maybe to a dance hall, and they get involved in that, and they're on a dance floor, and drink some, and drink with some wine. And I don't understand in this day that we're living, and there's a that people are saying it's okay to socially drink and drink a little wine and all that kind of stuff. Let me tell you something, friend, that God's people, if you're going to have fellowship with God, the Bible said that you walk not in darkness. And let me tell you something. Brother, you go by these beer dives, these beer joints, and you look at them, and brother, they're dark. And the only thing you see, you look at them, the entrance of it and the windows is darkened, maybe a beer sign or a liquor sign in the window, but the rest of that place is dark. You know why? Because men love darkness rather than light, because their deeds are evil. And let me tell you something, friend, light, and fellowship with God is in perfect harmony. If we walk in the light of God's word, in the light of God's fellowship, we have fellowship one with another. But friend, you can't get out here and cuss and use God's name in vain and drink and carouse around and be into pornography and everything else in the world going on, and then come right into the house of God and sit down in the church house and think that the hand of God's going to be on what you're doing, and that you're going to have the joy of the Lord, and you're going to have fellowship with the church and all of that. Listen, who are you kidding, friend? The Bible said, but if we walk in the light as he is in the light, we have fellowship one with another, and the blood of Jesus Christ, his Son, cleanseth us from all sin. If we say we have no sin, we deceive ourselves and the truth's not in us. But if we confess our sins, he's faithful and just to forgive us our sin and cleanse us from all unrighteousness. Time's come and gone. God bless you is our prayer.
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1: Hello, boys and girls. This is Mr. Bill. Welcome to the Children's Gospel Hour.

you ever accidentally told the truth? You say, Mr. Beal, yeah, I was almost caught, and I was going to tell a lie, and somehow I told the truth, Mr. Beal. I did. I told the truth. Well, you say, Mr. Beal, that was terrible. I was caught, and I was punished. I don't know about that Bible verse that says the truth shall set you free, because I wasn't free. I got spanked. Oh, Mr. Bill, it was terrible. Well, today in our lesson, we're going to find a group of people who accidentally told the truth. They didn't mean to do it at all. Oh, boy. And you know what? It said somebody free. Well, we found that the children of Israel were trying to build the temple. They were accused of trying to build the city, but they weren't. The city of Jerusalem, no, they hadn't intended to do that yet. But now they were trying to build a temple so they could worship God in the right way God told them, and that was what the king had originally told them to do. And do you remember they got stopped? The enemies, those who are all around, yes, they had written to the king. They had told him that these were rebellious people, and if they were allowed to finish this job, they wouldn't pay him taxes and all that. And so he made them stop. Well, this stayed on for some time. Yes, we're not told exactly how long it was, but we do know it was at least 2 years, and it could have been more than that, because a new king had now come to the throne. Well, what's going to happen? Well, God put it on the hearts of Zechariah and Haggai. These are prophets. You notice that these are people in the Old Testament who wrote books. And God put it upon their heart to prophesy that it was time to get the house of God built. Yes. Oh, it'd been a long time, so everything was quieted, and they started to build the house of God again. Good old Zerubbabel and Jeshua were right there in the middle of it, helping them along, and so the house of God began again. Well, it wasn't long, of course, that those Samaritans came around, and they saw them building, and it kind of shocked them. You know, somehow they had in their memory that this was not supposed to be, because they hated the Jews anyhow, and they didn't want them to build. But somehow in their mind, they thought, why did they stop in the first place? Surely there was something. And so they confronted them, and they said, what's going on here? And the children of Israel just kept building. Yes, sir. And they just kind of said, well, yes, God has told us to do it. And besides, the king who sent us here, he told us we should do it. He wanted us to do it. Well, they couldn't believe that. Who would want these rebellious people to build this temple? No, it can't be. And so they say, we're going to write a letter to the king, and we're going to ask him. And so they did. And, you know, but they didn't know how about that last letter. Apparently that was lost. That one worked beautifully because it was a lie. This time, they just took the facts as they saw them. And as they wrote the letter, they literally told the truth in the letter. They said to the new king, they said, O Darius, we found out that the Jews are now building this house, this temple, and they're saying that a king told them to do it. That several years ago, the king Cyrus told them that they should come here and build that. Now, we don't think that's true, but we want you to check on it and see and let us know if indeed that's true. Because I'm sure the king Darius would not want it. But we certainly want to know the truth in this matter. Well, they didn't want to know the truth. But the sad thing for them was they actually put the truth in that letter. Because the Jews said Cyrus told them to do it. That was true. Yeah, they weren't lying about that. And these people could have written it like they did before, a deceptive letter, but somehow ignorantly, but of course God works that way, doesn't he? Puts ignorance in the heart of these foolish people to think that they can get away from the truth. And so they wrote a truthful letter to King Darius. And King Darius took the letter. He didn't know anything about it. And when he saw that, he thought, well, I don't know whether the Jews should build that building or not, but since I've been asked to check and see if King Cyrus did it, the least I could do for these friends down there, these Samaritans, is check and see. That way we can be sure one way or the other. And so they began to check, and they went through all the records. It wasn't as easy back then as it is today. Today, you just go to Google, right, and hit a few keys,
And there it is. Back then, they had to go back and read all these scrolls, and they had them in rooms and everything else. Can you imagine how many rooms there must have been with scrolls from the past? And they had to go find that. Now, they were somewhat dated, and so eventually they came up with it. And you know what? It was true. Oh, my. The King Cyrus had said that, and the King Darius looked at that, and he thought, huh. And his reason, he wanted them to pray for him and to pray for his sons. Wow. You know, that's not a bad idea. So he wrote back. And he said, yes, we have done the checking, and we have found out that Cyrus did do this. Yeah, and he even told them how big he wanted it, and expenses were to be given to them. And now, therefore, Tatnai, governor beyond the river, I want you and your companions to be far away from thence. You apparently don't have a heart for this thing that King Cyrus wanted, and it is my heart, too. I want them to build. I want them to get this temple built up, and I want them to pray for me and for my sons. Therefore, you get away from it. Not only that, I want tax money to be given to them. I want them to have bullocks and rams and lambs for their burnt offerings, wheat and salt, wine and oil, according to the appointment of the priests, which are at Jerusalem. Let it be given them day by day without fail, that they may have those sacrifices for me and my sons. And I also make a decree that if anybody gets in the way of it, if anybody blocks it, he's implying, if you guys block it, let timber be taken from his house and a gallows built up, and let him be hanged thereon. Let his house be made a dunghill for this. And the God that hath caused his name to dwell there, destroy all kings and people that shall put their hand to stop and to destroy this house of God, which is at Jerusalem. I, Darius, have made a decree. Let it be done with speed. Oh, my. Did they ever get after the matter? Yes, they went and they said, okay. And they started giving the money like they were supposed to. And you know what? The elders of the Jews built it and prospered. They're doing the prophesying of Haggai and Zechariah. And they built it and finished it according to the commandment of the God of Israel and according to the command of Cyrus, Darius, and Artaxerxes, king of Persia. And you know how long it took them to finish it? 4 years. Yes, sir. It was in the 6th year of this King Darius that it was finished. Well, at the end of the time, they surely had a wonderful celebration. Yes, they had been commanded to be given bullocks and all kinds of animals for the sacrifice, and they did. Had a great praise service there to the Lord and thanked and praised the Lord. And I have no doubt that they prayed for the king and his sons. And you know why they particularly wanted to pray for his sons? Because his sons would be the next emperor. Yes, sir, and you surely want to have godliness in an emperor, if you can get that. At least you want somebody who would honor God and allow the people to live free. That's really a wonderful thing in today's world. You know, to have a president, to have a leader of a country who wants everybody to be free to worship God in the dictates of their conscience. That is all I believe we can ask today, and pray that it would be so in your country and in mine. But soon it came time for a very special occasion. It was time for the Passover. Oh my, that beautiful time in Israel when God had put to death all the firstborn in the land of Egypt, and the children of Israel who had put the blood on the doorposts and on the lintel had been spared that death. And that was to be remembered and remembered and remembered and remembered, and so they did. They, right then and there, had the Passover, worshiped God in a special way, and thanked and praised him. You know something? The truth had set them free. Even truth being given accidentally shall set people free. Sometimes in a courtroom, a person who's innocent is there, and somebody's been lying and trying to. But let me tell you what, God can trip up somebody so that that lie ends up being the truth. Yes, because it's awfully hard
to tell a lie again and again and again. Some of you may be a practiced liar, but promise you, you can't keep telling lies and not get caught, because accidentally the truth will come out. The God of heaven is truth. Yes, I am the way, the truth, and the life, said Jesus. Yes, we are to be of the truth, and the truth will set people free. It'll even set free the people who are liars if they'll allow it to. Oh, listen, my friend, if the truth got be known that you are a liar, and everybody knew that, it will give you an opportunity to turn your heart to God and to repent of sin and believe the truth that Jesus died for you as well as he died for people who are decent. Yes, Jesus died for all. Oh, listen, maybe there's someone listening today and as yet you're not saved. Huh. The truth is, Jesus Christ died to save you from your sins. He was buried and he rose again. By the way, he took the punishment, sins on the cross. And then he rose again from the dead. Oh boy or girl, you need to invite him into your heart. Tell him you're a sinner.

0: you would like to be saved, as I pray, ask him to save you. Mean it. He'll do it. Dear Jesus, please forgive me for being a sinner. Come into my heart and save me with your blood. Amen. Did you pray that? Did you mean it with all your heart? I'd like you to call me. Yes, call me, Mr. Bill, and tell me of your decision to receive Christ as Savior. I'll be glad to help you to begin growing in our Lord Jesus Christ. The number is 1-888-882-1336. I'll repeat it. 1-888-882-1336. 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

Once again, we say welcome aboard. It's good to be with you at this time, Brother Munn, speaking. I program called The Fisherman's 5-Minute Look at the Book of Exodus, Exodus chapter 5. I've enjoyed our time. This week, we're talking about this man by the name of Pharaoh and his testimony. We have Moses and Aaron now standing before this man. He has the children of Israel in bondage. They've been in a bondage now for years and years. They're no more slaves. And Moses and Aaron stand before the greatest man probably on the face of the earth and says something like this: "Hey, the Lord God of Israel appeared unto us, and he told us to tell you to let my people go." Oh, you're talking about making this man mad because it attacked his power and his prophet. And the reply was this, Exodus 5:2. This is Pharaoh's testimony. Pharaoh's answer was this: "And Pharaoh said, who is the Lord that I should obey his voice to let Israel go? I know not the Lord, neither will I let Israel go." He didn't know the Lord God of Israel. Should have known, because these people, I would hope that these people showed some signs of respect. And as far as their religion, if you want to call it that, that they practice it somewhat, the land of Egypt. But Pharaoh says something like this: "I don't even know who you're talking about." Pharaoh had his own gods. We've talked about those this week. Some of the gods of Egypt, in fact, that were represented by, most of them represented by animals. So what God's going to do? Pharaoh said, "I know not the Lord." So God's going to deal with Pharaoh. God's going to try to show him who he is. He's going to try to do so through circumstances. And to do this, he's going to attack the gods of Egypt. The first, one of the greatest gods, was the River Nile. Remember what happened there? We think about in chapter 7, we start reading there at verse 1. We'll have time to go there. He takes the River Nile and turns it into blood. And then you have all the other plagues, the plague of frogs and lice and flies and boils and hail and locusts and darkness, and finally the death of the firstborn. What's God doing? Trying to show this man. This man said, "I know not the Lord." God's trying to open his eyes to reveal himself unto Pharaoh. Does Pharaoh respond well? No. Shows us that man's natural senses cannot detect the true God. This God must reveal himself, and this man must accept this revelation, or he's in trouble. Instead of God dealing in mercy, then God is going to deal in wrath, and that's what God had to do with this man by the name of Pharaoh. He said, "I know not the Lord." How about you? I might ask you the question, do you know the Lord? Do you know the Lord? Why should I obey him? Because he's the true and living God. Why should I obey him to let the nation of Israel go? Who are these people? God says who they are. Chapter 5, verse 1, "And afterward Moses and Aaron went in and told Pharaoh, thus saith the Lord God, let my people go." Then who are these people? He says, let my people go. Then who are these people? The people of the Lord God of Israel. These were God's people. Pharaoh had them in bondage. The Israelites, they were slaves in Egypt, but they were still God's people. Maybe disobedient in a lot of areas, but they were still God's people, and God heard their cry. Remember the cry there in chapter, we have them in chapter 2, they prayed for deliverance. Oh, God, would you deliver us from this bondage? Who are these people? Pharaoh said, who is the Lord that I should obey his voice to let Israel go? You know, who is the Lord? I know not the Lord, neither would I let Israel go. Who are these people to let Israel go? These are God's people. What's the problem? What's the problem here? Verse 2. I know not the Lord. The problem is this man was ignorant of God. He had contempt for Israel's God. He didn't care to know this God. He had no need of their God. He had no fear of their God. My friend, he was just what's called today a child of disobedience. Why should I obey him? He was blind in darkness. The circumstances of life that was there to get his attention and to bring his heart to the true and living God. He hardened his heart. Hardened his heart. As we'll see tomorrow, he says this: neither will I let Israel go. What's wrong with this man? His will. What's wrong with his will? You know, he hardened his heart. For that being true, my friend, it is written that God then in turn hardened his heart. How about you, my friend? This man said, I know not the Lord. Let me ask you the question. Do you know the Lord? Until tomorrow,
Fisher Mund saying goodbye.

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0: You're listening to the Living by Faith broadcast. Faith Baptist Church in Bourbonnais, Illinois is excited to bring you this program hosted by Dr. Terry Angel. As you listen to the preaching of God's Word today, please allow it to speak to your heart as Dr. Angel brings the message.
1: Verse 17. Keep that in mind. Look at it. For the kingdom of God is not meat and drink. Well, notice this. Righteousness and peace and joy in the Holy Ghost. And I want you to look at those first two things he mentioned there. Righteousness and peace. Which comes first? Righteousness does. Folks, peace always follows righteousness. And the truth that applies to being saved applies to after we get saved. In order for there to be peace in a relationship, two people have to come to the standard of righteousness. And look, you may compromise when it comes to going out to eat. Your wife likes Olive Garden, you like Texas Roadhouse or Jimmy Joe's barbecue. And so you compromise. You go to Olive Garden once a month and Jimmy Joe's three times a month, right? I mean, that's how it works. All right? So, yeah. There might be compromise when it comes to going out to eat. There might be compromise. You know, the wife wants to fix up the kitchen, and the husband wants to fix up the man cave. And so, okay, we're going to compromise. We'll fix up the kids' room, all right? There might be compromise when it comes to updating the house. But in order for there to be peace in a marriage relationship, in a parent-child relationship, in a friend relationship, in a church member relationship, in order for there to be peace, people have to come to the standard of righteousness. Amen. No other standard will produce peace like righteousness does. It's one of the attributes of righteousness. And by the way, you get saved, you're given the righteousness of Christ. What follows immediately? Peace with God. Righteousness and peace meet together, the psalmist said. Sin does not bring peace to anybody. Sin does not bring peace to anybody. Righteousness does. So the peacemaker, whoever is, cannot help you with peace until you're willing to come to the truth, to righteousness. It's not by mistake that Jesus talked about peacemaking after he talked about being pure in heart. The sixth beatitude, blessed are the pure in heart. Immediately after that, blessed are the peacemaker. Because the peacemaker is going to be able to make peace between people if they're willing to come to the righteousness that's in the Word of God. Righteousness produces peace. Righteousness, purity, holiness, all of these result in peace for a child of God. And they work to bring peace between us and God. They bring peace between a husband and a wife. The truths of the Word of God bring peace between a parent and a child. You want to get a parent and a child on the same page? Don't seek a compromise. Dad, mom, get to the truth. Amen. Son, daughter, get to the truth. Yeah. Guess what you're going to have? When you get to righteousness, you're going to have peace. Two women at church, two men at church, work, extended family. Well, let's meet halfway. I'll tell you where you want to meet. You want to meet here. If you meet here, you're going to have some peace. Most marriage relationships are that have a conflict going on are the result of one or both. Not coming to the standard of righteousness. Folks, don't look, come on. Why do I feel a little pushback this morning? You bring a husband to the standard of the Word of God, and you bring a wife to the standard of the Word of God. Guess what you're going to have? Peace. So keep ignoring the Scripture and keep fighting. Keep ignoring the Scripture and figure that, you know, we'll buy our way out of this. We'll purchase this and purchase that, and you know, we'll get a bigger, faster computer and a 78-inch screen instead of a 55, and, you know, we'll get along. Not going to happen. You're going to have peace when you come to this month. Jesus is the ultimate peacemaker. Melchizedek was either a type of or an Old Testament appearance of Jesus Christ. I don't die on the hill of either one of those. But he was either, Melchizedek was either a type of or an Old Testament appearance of Jesus Christ. Speaking of Melchizedek, the Bible says in Hebrews 7:2, being by interpretation king. Capital K. That's why I think he was, if I had to go on one or the other, I think he was an appearance, an Old Testament appearance of Christ. Jesus didn't come into existence in Bethlehem's manger. I think he was an Old Testament appearance. King, capital K, King of righteousness. And after that, also King of Salem, which is capital K, King of peace. After King of righteousness, King of peace. I'm just trying to help you this morning. Righteousness, then peace. Righteousness, then peace. Isaiah 32:1. Behold, a king shall reign in righteousness. Verse 17. And the work of righteousness shall be peace. And the effect of righteousness, quietness and assurance forever. I'm reading you scripture. The effect of right, the work of righteousness shall be peace. You kids, some of you, you know, you come up through your teenage years and you hit times where you have points of with a little bit of rebellion and in your heart. Maybe things are get between you and dad or you and mom. You know what you want to do, young person? You want to make sure that you're to the standard of righteousness. You're at the standard of righteousness. Will your dad get there? Will your mom get there? I hope so. But I'll tell you what, if both parties get to the standard of righteousness, I got a Bible. It's as much as it says that God so loved the world that he gave his only begotten son, it says that the work of righteousness shall be peace. Amen. Folks, either we believe that or not. People will not, peace will not be attained without us coming to a position of truth, righteousness. In the Word of God, we have the standard of righteousness. That standard results in peace. Too many people are looking for compromise when it comes to peace. Compromise does not result in peace unless you're going out to eat or choosing a name for a baby, right? But I'll tell you what, righteousness, the work of righteousness is peace. That's what your book says.
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I can recall singing this, standing next to my dad a lot in church. Search me, oh God. Could you get underneath it? Sing it like we mean it. 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
1: From the poorhouse to the palace, Bethel Baptist Church is pleased to bring you this uplifting program hosted by Dr. Doug Castle. 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

0: Well, we're continuing to talk about the principles that undergird, that edify, that strengthen a weak brother or an unbeliever that's considering Christ by preferring the things that we do, making a decision not based on the liberty of this thing, whether it's right or wrong, but what's it going to mean to somebody else? Okay? God requires the strong to help the weak. We then that are strong ought to bear the infirmities of the weak and not to please ourselves. You know, I've had people, supposedly mature Christians, ask questions like this to me. Well, preacher, there's nothing wrong with what we're doing. Shouldn't these people get over it? Why should I be denied something that's perfectly harmless just because someone else doesn't have enough maturity to possess the same knowledge? Why should I allow the weak conscience of an immature believer dictate the decisions of my conscience? Why are people so concerned over things that are unimportant and non-essential? And again, over the last couple of days, we've talked about not everybody's where you are. And God holds us. Let me just tell you something. You're going to live if you live the Christian life right, you're always going to live your life a certain way, because there's always going to be somebody coming behind you, coming to Christ or just come to Christ, that needs you to be strong for them. And we don't live to please ourselves. Why don't you, let me ask you a question, why don't you live to please others? Isn't that that's the whole of the Christian life according to the Lord Jesus Christ. Now, it doesn't mean that other people dictate every decision you make about everything you do, but there are considerations that have to be made about certain behaviors and practices in our lives that we just, for the sake of the weaker brother, we're going to live a certain way. And it's governed by principle. Galatians 5:13 says, "Brethren, ye have been called unto liberty. Only use not liberty for an occasion to the flesh, but by love serve one another." My liberty, this is the way I'm supposed to live my life, is I am free to live righteously, to serve other people, not just... And if your mindset is yourself, you're wrong as a Christian. Our liberty is meant to please Christ. And what pleases Christ is when we prefer others before ourselves. And we prove our love for others by using our liberty as a means to strengthen and support another brother or sister. You have the right to eat and drink whatever you want, but you don't have the right to cause somebody else to stumble into destruction. And Paul illustrates this in verse number 10. Okay? "For if any man see thee which hast knowledge sit at meat in the idol's temple, shall not the conscience of him which is weak be emboldened to eat those things which are offered to idols?" People are looking at you. Again, your walk talks and your talk talks, but your walk talks louder than your talk talks. There are things that historically were great questions when I was growing up, and today it seems like they mean almost nothing to anybody, but I remember it was a big deal whether you would eat someplace that served alcohol. Now today, unless you're going fast food, you just about can't eat any place that doesn't serve alcohol. But I'm just going to tell you, I personally won't eat any place that I consider to be a bar atmosphere, even if it's a major chain. Just because it's a major chain, sometimes these major chains have the words bar and grill in them. I will not personally eat someplace that is what they represent themselves to be as a bar and a grill. I don't care how good the hamburger is. I can get a burger someplace else, okay? Now look, Paul, perhaps the man sitting at the table has been saved long enough for a period of time that the old temple and the old gods mean nothing to him anymore. And let's say he worshipped the old gods for the first 20 years of his life, but he's worshipped Christ for the past 30 years of his life. The old god means nothing to him. Some of these things don't mean anything to you, okay? But they do mean something to somebody else. This guy can sit at the table of the idol after 30 years with Christ and realize that God means nothing, that pagan god meant nothing. But along comes somebody who's not been saved long, and they've sat at that table all their life, only been saved for a while, and they, certain places and certain things, they associate with the old life. Okay? And so they're just not going to be, that table of that temple idol is still fresh to them. He's only recently been free from bondage. And at this point in his life, he can't believe that anyone would sit at that table for any reasons. And he questions the loyalty and love for Christ of the man sitting at the table. It bothers him. His weak conscience becomes inflamed, and there's division in the church, and unity's been destroyed. The way sometimes the smaller the town you live in, the more you have to be careful, because everybody knows everything about everybody in a small town. You're not going to get lost in the crowd. Look, no matter how much liberty we have, no one should question our love and loyalty for Christ. Something might be harmless to us, but it might be harmful to a brother. And if it harms a brother, it has no place in our lives. Our liberty allows us to live without it if someone else cannot live with it. What's safe for one person might not be safe for another person. The word for that's used for idols here is a word that's used here and no place else in the Bible. It was a word that the Jews used to mock pagan worship. The Greeks, the Romans, the rest of the Gentiles would say that the temple of Diana or the temple of Zeus, the Jews said the idol's temple, a eidolon. It was a word that indicated it wasn't real. And Paul says that the weak brother is given boldness to act in his weakened state. He continues to eat meat offered to an idol, but he's eating as if it still means something. He's still looking for the blessing of the idol. He believes that if he eats, there will still be a barrier against evil spirits. They're adding something to Christ, and that is wrong. So verse 11 begins to reveal the consequences that befall the unbeliever, while verse 12 reveals the consequences of a believing brother. Verse 11 calls the man a brother, referring to the brotherhood of mankind, because a believing brother can never perish. But somebody might see you living, doing certain things and says, well, if a Christian's okay to do that, then I'm okay to do this, and they never come to Christ. That's wrong, friend. Christians live in such a way that our behavior and testimony does not become the thing that keeps someone from getting saved or growing in grace. It's a truth of tremendous importance. The emphasis that Paul places on it far exceeds the questions of marriage in the preceding chapter. In the modern Western world, we don't deal with meat offered to idols, but we do deal with these things in principle. Verse 12 is also very clear that if we use our liberty for something harmless and it hurts our brother, we have sinned against them. Worse than that, we have sinned against Christ himself. We have sinned, come short, missed the mark, because Jesus always preferred others before himself, above himself. He preferred the needs of the brokenhearted, the weak, the orphan, the widow, the beggar, the blind, the deaf, and the cripple. He even preferred the dead. Jesus always used his mighty power to help those who were weak and needy, and we ought to do the same. You know, in Paul's day, the issue was eating meat offered to an idol, whether it be a guest at a dinner, at the table of the idol, or in their home. He's going to continue to give more instructions and guidance in the following chapters, but he answers the multitude of questions about Christian liberty and conscience over 20 centuries of church history with a very clear and concise advice. Wherefore, if meat, you can put anything in there you want, make my brother to offend, I will eat no flesh while the world standeth, lest I make my brother to offend. Paul would never consider engaging in any activity which might hurt a brother or cause an unbeliever to perish. Perhaps where you live, there's a local business that's supported by people that are very publicly support the sodomite lifestyle or the abortion. Well, maybe you shouldn't be a part of, maybe you shouldn't support that local business. Okay, now again, with some of the bigger businesses, that's not always so easy to do. I know people that do. They can give you a list of every store that supports an abominable lifestyle, and they won't shop anywhere. And I don't have any thing against that. Some people, it's like, well, the more public they are about it, then we try to avoid the public ones. And there's always somebody doing something that you're not aware of. And if you're not aware of, you're not guilty for what you don't know. And you can't spend your whole life just trying to figure out what everybody is trying to sell you, groceries and clothes, where they stand. But there are certain places that publicly stand against things that are abominable practices. And for the Christian, maybe you don't need to go there to get your goods, to because of your testimony. And again, especially in the matters of local businesses where you have someone that very publicly takes an inappropriate stand against Christ. Okay? He didn't want to see anybody offended, or get off track, we might say, hurting somebody else because of conscience and testimony's sake. Now, we're going to, tomorrow, we'll begin in chapter 9, and it's going to seem like Paul is changing horses in the middle of the stream, But in reality, he's not. It's a seamless stream that we're going to look at. So I hope you'll join us tomorrow. May the Lord bless you until then.
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1: Hello, friend. 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

Well, we're going through my mountain lessons book. Chapter 3, Good Company Makes Any Trip Better. George Washington said this, "It is far better to be alone than to be in bad company." Growing up, I subscribed to a variety of outdoor magazines. I got so excited when they would come in the mailbox. Field and Stream, Outdoor Life, Guns and Ammo. Looking back, what I learned from those hunting stories was as much about integrity as it was about skills and tactics. I remember one article in particular that made a big impression on my young mind. It was written by a man who made his living as a hunting guide. Every year, he would take a variety of clients on guided hunts. This would require him to spend a week in the company of these men as he led them on these hunts. As you might suspect, not every trip was enjoyable. He told some horror stories about men whose personalities and ethics and general behavior made the week close to unbearable. He also said that these men, thankfully, were the minority. His best and kindest words were reserved for the men who were honorable and helpful and humble, good hunters, but better men. He concluded his article by saying this, "Strive to be the kind of man with whom good men would be pleased to share a campfire." I have a good friend by the name of Eric Nicholas. He was my very first hunting buddy. I'm talking about when we were just junior hires, going after rabbits and squirrels. He told me about a trip that he took to Colorado one time, and he had two guys that were going to go with him, but at the last minute, one of those guys talked him into taking a fourth guy, a friend of this one man. Almost from the get-go, he knew that bringing this man was a mistake. He had an abrasive personality. He tried to figure out how not to pay his part of the fuel expense and complained about every decision made. When they arrived in Colorado, he skirted his share of the camp work. Come on, if you're going to go camping with some guys, then you know what? Let's put in the work. Later that week, my friend Eric killed a bull elk, which infuriated this guy. He accused Eric of choosing the best places to hunt and assigning him to a place where there would be no elk, as if any of us know where the elk are going to be. He refused to help pack meat off the mountain, instead going off to continue his own hunt. By the time the week was over, it was all Eric could do not to physically lay hands on that guy. Let me just say something. Listen to me. Don't ever be that guy. Not on a hunt and not in life. There's a few character traits that real men will not long tolerate in their companions. Here's a few of them. Young men, are you listening? Selfishness. A man who is focused only on himself is not a man, and you sure don't want to share a campfire with him. Complaining. No man can long tolerate a whiner. Number 3, boasting. The Bible says, "Let another man praise thee, and not thine own mouth, a stranger, and not thine own lips." By the way, that's pretty good advice. Laziness. You ought to just decide, no matter what situation you find yourself in, you're always going to pull your own weight. Vulgarity. Are you listening? Some guys think that makes you a man. Anyone who thinks that swearing or blaspheming God's name makes him a man is sadly mistaken. Cheating? Hey, pay your own way. Be fair in all of your dealings. Thievery? I don't know if there's anything much worse than a thief. Anger and wrath. The Bible warns us about that in many places. Read the book of Proverbs. A man who can't control his temper should never be in a hunting camp with other men. By the way, I say this because my experience was just the opposite. I enjoyed a great week of hunting for many reasons, but high on the list is this. I mentioned yesterday, Brother Doug Castle, Pastor Derek Lowen, Pastor Ron Dirksen. These were good men to share a campfire with. And by the way, I hope they felt the same way. Until tomorrow, let's continue to look for that blessed hope and the glorious appearing of the great God and our Savior, Jesus Christ.

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This is WYTJ Radio. 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We're glad you're here, and we hope you can stay a while.

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1: Welcome to a five-minute study of the Bible, one designed to challenge your personal study time and your family study time with God. Here's Pastor Jonathan Reiser of White River Baptist Church in Princeton, Indiana, with today's thoughts from the Word of God.
2: God is good all the time, and all the time, God is good. I pray, dear listener, that this truth will burn deep down inside your heart as you go about your day being reminded of the fact of what a great God we serve. If you're looking for an independent, King James Bible preaching, soul winning Baptist church in the Gibson and Knox County area, then look no further. White River Baptist Church is a church for you. We're conveniently located one block east of the square in downtown Princeton on 112 North Prince Street. 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
3: We continue to listen to our Savior as He's teaching this week His disciples from the Sermon on the Mount on this subject, keeping the least commandments. So we've been leading up to this all week as Christ has emphasized the importance of the law and how that it's all going to be fulfilled. And He talked about keeping and teaching the least of the commandments and not to be like the Pharisees and the scribes. Well, today He's going to get very specific here. And He says this in verse 19, Matthew chapter 5. He says, "Whosoever therefore shall break one of these least commandments and shall teach them so, he shall be called the least in the kingdom of heaven. But whosoever shall do and teach them, the same shall be called great in the kingdom of heaven." And what He was referring to was the least commandments mentioned in the rest of the chapter. So let's go through this and see what He was talking about, all right? First of all, Matthew 5:21, we see and all these verses will have a big commandment and a least commandment, all right? And so what Jesus is doing here, He's raising the bar, all right? So here's the big commandment. First of all, Matthew 5:21, "Thou shalt not kill." Now, we would all agree that would be what we could call a big commandment. And, of course, that's one of the Ten Commandments. Now, notice what Jesus says here. "Don't be angry with your brother," in verses 20 through 26. So, hey, the big commandment, "Thou shalt not kill." Here's the least commandment, "Don't be angry." All right? Hey, by the way, you'll never hit that big commandment of killing if you don't even start with being angry. It says in verse 27, "Thou shalt not commit adultery." Here's the least commandment, "Don't look on a woman to lust after her." All right, Matthew 5:31, "Putting away your wife with the writing of divorcement." Big commandment. Here's the least commandment, "Don't put away your wife, saving for the cause of fornication." All right, Matthew 5:33, big, "Performing your oaths." Matthew 5:34-37, "Not to even swear at all." Matthew 5:38, "An eye for an eye and a tooth for a tooth." A big commandment. Here's the least commandment, "Don't even retaliate." Matthew chapter 5, verse 43, big commandment, "Love your neighbor." Hey, how about this? Least commandment, "Love your enemies." Amen? And so we see here, Jesus, hey, He didn't lower the standard. Amen? That's why He said He didn't come to break the law, or destroy the law, but to fulfill the law. Okay? Hey, Jesus raised the standard here. All right? And so we can see here that it's important, yes, big commandments, absolutely. But not just the big commandments, but the least commandments, all right? You know what Jesus did? He didn't just say it, He led it. Jesus followed the least commandments. It says here in Matthew chapter 17, verse 19, "Whosoever therefore shall break one of these least commandments and shall teach them so, he shall be called the least in the kingdom of heaven." Again, almost a verbatim what He said in Matthew chapter 5, verse 19. So very important here that we follow the example of Christ. And yes, the big commandments, absolutely. But hey, the least commandments. Amen? And you know what we find out through all these teachings? The point Jesus was trying to drive home was that the Pharisees tend not to keep the least commandments. In their mind, there's the big commandments. But you know what? God says, hey, don't just keep the big, keep the little commandments. The ones that, if you will, lead to the bigger ones. Amen? And so one important thing here, that Jesus wants us to, yes, keep the big ones, but also keep the least ones. And the importance here, this week, we're looking at the importance of all the commands of our Savior. Amen? Again, folks, I hope this challenges you to want to be a disciple, challenge you to want to love the Lord more and do more in our life to please Him. Amen? Not for our salvation, but so that we can be the salt and light He wants for us to be. Well, that's all for today. 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